0: Wow, that was beautiful.
1: Thanks.
0: What was that song called?
1: It's The Only Road Home. It's the title track off of my new album.
0: Oh, that was so, so beautiful. Thank you, Dominic.
1: You're
0: that was
1: welcome.
0: Awesome.
1: Thank you, Grace.
0: Well, see for folks, today we have Dominic with us in studio. Thank you so much for being here.
1: You're welcome. Thanks for having me.
0: You're most welcome. I wish I could play guitar like that. Oh my gosh, that was so, so nice. How'd you learn to play guitar like that?
1: Years and years of, that's a really interesting question. I found alternate tunings. Are you familiar with alternate tunings?
0: Like tuning your guitar in a different key?
1: Yeah, so you can tune each string to a slightly different note. So for example, like this isn't in standard tuning.
0: Yeah.
1: This is in a tuning, it's E, A, C sharp, E, B, E.
0: Okay.
1: So there's two notes that are different, the two middle strings. And so whenever you play it open, it has like this warm, like,
0: yeah,
1: you know, but if you do that with a standard tuning, it's like,
0: yeah, it's not the nicest.
1: Yeah. And so for me, I discovered that when I was about 16, and it allowed me to start developing a relationship with the instrument without having to understand what I was doing. Does that make sense?
0: Yeah.
1: Like it gave me a way to figure out how to process things and make sounds that still sound good even when I don't really know what I'm doing.
0: Yeah.
1: And then just years of refining that. And the two words that came up within the last year were etching and carving.
0: Okay.
1: So it just feels like these tunings have, in no knowledge, have given me this opportunity to really like etch out and carve out songs that like I don't hear, you know, the music that I make, I don't hear it first. And I'm like, oh, I need to figure out how to get that down. It just starts coming out of improvisation and kind of just messing around.
0: Yeah. Wow. That's so, so cool. I'm not sure I've actually ever talked to like a guitarist who plays guitar that well, that writes like just beautiful instrumental music.
1: Thanks.
0: Yeah, it's really cool to hear where that comes from. So what made you decide to pick up the guitar in the first place?
1: I was 12 and I wanted to hang out with my dad, but then I quickly realized that it was a really good processing tool. I was pretty numb as a kid just because of certain things that happened, and the guitar helped me start finding a pathway back to like being a normal functioning human kid.
0: Aw, that's awesome. So it kind of became like something that was healing for you. And
1: yeah.
0: So you kept with it. And now look at you. Now you're great. Now you're a pro.
1: Thanks. I mean, things are happening.
0: Yeah.
1: I've definitely realized I don't know the instrument.
0: How so?
1: Like, if I were to play with somebody else, I have no freaking idea. At all. Sorry, I don't know if I can say that.
0: No, you totally can. Yeah, okay. Yeah, you're good.
1: I just realized that I didn't know what I was doing. So in some ways, like whenever you said pro, like, yeah, I'm on my first tour and I'm, you know, people are paying me a little bit of money to come, but there's still so much.

0: much that I haven't even scratched the surface of. You know, think about it. This thing, it's kind of wild. Like, look at this, okay? So you have six strings and all of these different frets, and each one of them holds a note.
1: Yeah.
0: You know, there's only 12, but that's just crazy. So it's both vertical and horizontal.
1: Yeah.
0: Where the piano is just horizontal.
1: Yeah.
0: And then you start like changing the notes around. There's just so much here, and you can like use it as a drum.
1: Yeah.
0: There's tons of little like this type of thing.
1: Mm-hmm.
0: You hear that? And then you can do that while you're having chords fretted. There's so much to unpack.
1: Absolutely. Guitars are an amazing instrument. Like, I feel like on a guitar, you can really play any genre of music that you want, which is like crazy to think about. And there's so much you can do. Like, yeah, like you said, like there's all these different frets, and then you can change the string. I'm not like theoretically talented, so stuff like that just boggles my brain. It's really cool though. Yeah.
0: Yeah, and I'm just starting to learn that stuff like within the last year, and it's so mind-boggling.
1: Yeah.
0: Especially for me, coming at it from more of an intuitive feeling-based relationship, and now learning all the intellectual pieces, it was a really rough transition. And it still is in some regards.
1: Yeah, I've looked at it briefly, and it is a lot. It's a lot to learn, and it's just kind of hard to understand. And I don't know, like, I think learning it from the beginning of like learning an instrument might make it easier. I don't know. I never did that though. So like, I feel like it's so different when you're learning it after the fact, when you already kind of know what you're doing, and then you're adding all this stuff. And yeah, it's cool. Do you feel like it's opened like any gateways for you, like learning the theoretical side?
0: Yeah, I see it happening. I'm still very much in the early stages of the learning, but applying it.
1: Yeah.
0: But I had a teacher of mine say, "Hey, I'm worried about you." Like, what do you mean? He said, "Don't let all of this theory take away what you've already discovered."
1: Yeah.
0: And so the way that I've been approaching it is, I have my style that I've etched out over the years, and for me, it feels like all of that stuff kind of accidentally comes out.
1: Mm-hmm.
0: It's none of it was really intentional. But it feels like if I have at least a little bit of connecting the dots, I can be a little more intentional and like start creating different kinds of emotive vibes or atmospheres. And for me, I can't rely on my feeling base for that, because then I get anxious and my head gets in the way. But I've noticed learning a little bit kind of fishes out the frequency of anxiety, and by fishing that out, it's like confidence and creativity fill that space.
1: Wow.
0: You know what I'm saying?
1: Yeah, that's really cool. It's exciting. It's cool to be able to add to what you're already doing, and have that new thing to be able to add to your music journey. That's really, really exciting.
0: Thanks.
1: The new album that you made, I thought was really amazing. The album, The Only Road Home, and it just felt like very heartfelt, and I liked it. I felt like a lot of the words were like just like hard-hitting to what I was going through at that time in my life. Yeah, so that was super cool.
0: Oh, interesting.
1: Yeah, what inspired that album? Are those songs that were recorded like recently, or
0: Yeah, so it's interesting. It's a half instrumental, half vocals.
1: Mm-hmm.
0: And the half of them are brand new songs-ish, and the other half are pretty old. So it was really great to get some of the older songs that I've been playing for. I think there's two on there that I've probably been playing. Three, actually, on there that I've been playing over 10 years. Easily. Probably closer to 12 or 15. And So it feels really good to have those on there. But I was also in a songwriting class this semester at school, and we had to write a song a day for the entire semester plus like 10 extra at the end.
1: Wow. It's a lot.
0: And so I had to turn in this book of 100 songs from the end of January to like May 11th or something.
1: Oh my gosh, that is a lot more than a song a day.
0: Yeah.
1: Yeah.
0: Yeah. And so most of them are garbage. But in each one, there's at least a little piece of gold, whether it's a word, whether it's a phrase, whether it's a full verse or a full song. And so three of the... three of the songs on the album came out of that class. So I released it May 27th, and I left for the tour May 28th, and I finished recording it at school. And I was gonna mix and master it myself, but I didn't have enough time, and so a good friend of mine did.
1: Cool. Well, it turned out really, really great.
0: Thank you.
1: Yeah, and it's cool to hear, like, your kind of songwriting process, like, taking little bits and pieces from other songs that you had written, and, yeah, that's a cool way to do it. I haven't heard that before, but I like that. I think that's great.
0: You might have misunderstood me.
1: Oh, sorry. Okay, tell me again. No, tell me again.
0: some of the songs are very old songs that I've been playing for a while but never recorded.
1: Okay. Yeah. Okay. Okay, where did I get what I said from?
0: I don't know, but that's an interesting idea.
1: Okay. I think maybe I got that from when you said that, like, parts of the songs that you had written in school were gold. Yeah, like, different gotcha. Words. Yeah. I see. Okay. So when you're playing these songs live, since you're on tour and you're playing songs from your old album, do you find yourself playing, like, certain songs from the album more or less, maybe? Or is there, like, a favorite that you have to perform live?
0: My sets are usually between 2 and 3 hours.
1: Mm-hmm.
0: Sometimes I've had shorter ones, and I'll just pick and choose. But I pretty much play the same set each night, just because I'm playing all my own music.
1: Yeah,
0: but I also talk a lot whenever I play. If the audience is, like, willing to engage me in my commentary, like, I usually ask people to introduce themselves, go around the room, and I have a song called "Where Do I Choose From," and I usually do it around that song because I ask people, like, hey, do you ever think about where you choose from? And they're like, what are you talking about? Like, where do you make your choices from? And then most of the time people are like, oh God, are we going to have a therapy session? And I was like, yeah. So if you want, you can, we'll go around the room. You can say your name and tell the group where you make your choices from.
1: Yeah. That is awesome. Yeah. I love that. It's a great way to integrate the crowd into it too. And yeah, because I feel like a lot of the time, artists are up there and it's like they're like everyone is watching, which is awesome, obviously, but it's like their energy goes into the crowd, but it's cool when you can have something from the crowd to give back to. Yeah, that's what's the most common answer?
0: People normally don't like to answer it.
1: Okay, that's fair.
0: But you know, people, I think, I don't know, that's a good question. I have to think about that.
1: Yeah.
0: Because I don't know. Because I also say, like, if you don't want to share that, that's quite vulnerable. I understand.
1: Yeah. Okay. That's fair.
0: Yeah. But some people do. And, you know, the other night I was in Idaho last week and a woman said, you know, I make my choices based off of my family.
1: Aw.
0: And so that was, I've heard that a few times.
1: Yeah.
0: But for me, in like, asking that question, or at least where I'm writing the song from, it's like going below that, like, okay, you're making these choices for your family, like, what's behind that?
1: Yeah,
0: you know. And for me in the song, I realized, like, a lot of the time I'm making choices out of, like, wanting to be right, you know, and comfort.
1: Mm-hmm.
0: You know, and being accepted or seeking approval.
1: Mm-hmm.
0: You know, and so that's kind of my orientation to the song. But it is really interesting to hear what other people feel and think, mm-hmm. you know?
1: Yeah. And I think all of those are like completely human reasons mm-hmm. to make choices. And I think, well, I speak for myself, but I think those things oftentimes factor in when you don't even realize it. Yeah. Yeah.
0: Right. And then that's the thing. It's like not realizing it, but then starting to think like, okay, where am I making this choice from? Because if I change that, like I'm going to change how I experience reality.
1: Yeah.
0: You know?
1: Cause changes everything because choices are what happens next. So mm-hmm. yeah. Oh, interesting. It's cool. That's a super cool song to write about. So like, do you think that most people understand that that's like, what that song means to you when you are singing it live?
0: If they're listening, I think so.
1: Yeah.
0: Because some things that I've gathered, just feedback wise, there's, you know, the sound, but people feel it too. Mm-hmm. It's not just hearing the words and hearing the music, but there's like a felt sense that people have shared. Yeah. So I think those mixing together, if those who are there are listening, I think they feel it. And then, yeah, sorry, that was like,
1: no, you're good. We both just went off on a tangent. No, it was cool though. It's cool to get like a deep dive of like what's going on in the musician's head. Yeah. Yeah. And does the album title, The Only Road Home, uh-huh. what does the album title mean?
0: Okay. That's layered.
1: Okay.
0: So one of the layers to it. So it came from a friend of mine. So I'm originally from Pennsylvania. I currently live in Colorado. And a friend of mine in Pennsylvania who I hadn't seen in 5 or 6 years, we just reconnected over Christmas time. This past year, and I shared the song with her, and she said while I was playing, she just felt like she was this truck driver driving through the desert on this long stretch just trying to get home to his family.
1: Yeah.
0: And she said something about like, this is the only road back to my home, you know, and then also feeling this sense of, oh, but whenever I get there, I know I only have limited time because I have to go back out. Mm-hmm. And so when she said that, I was like, that's it. That's the name. And it is interesting because it coincides with me doing this tour and pretty much like banging my head against the wall, trying to figure out other ways of bringing stability into my life mm-hmm. via work. You know, and so all these doors starting to open. And so in that way, it feels like that's the only road home for me right now. And I believe, you know, we can come back home and leave again and again, and whatever that means.
1: Totally.
0: You know, I have my own interpretation of what that means. But yeah, and there's more layers, but I think we'll save that for another time.
1: I wish we had all the time in the world. It's really interesting getting to hear about your story and what everything means. And I think it's cool that you have answers for all those questions because lots of people don't.
0: Thanks. I mean, it's just something that I contemplate a lot, and that's where the music comes from, mm-hmm. you know, and that's why I write music, because of these questions and contemplations that I've sat with or I'm just starting to sit with. So thank you for asking good questions.
1: Oh, you're most welcome. So you're all the way from Colorado,
0: yeah.
1: which is super cool. What's your first takes on this part of BC?
0: Oh, it's gorgeous.
1: Yeah.
0: Like driving up through here, through Banff and Jasper, it's just in awe and amazement, and like brought me to tears or close to tears multiple times, and just feeling like, how is this possible? How do I get to see this right now. Thank you. Whoever made this, thank you so much.
1: It is beautiful. It is so beautiful. Yeah, I can appreciate the beauty that we have here too. And you're playing a show at Trench tomorrow.
0: Tomorrow, yes.
1: Yeah, are you excited?
0: I'm very excited.
1: Yeah? And so how much longer of your tour do you have after Prince George?
0: Right now I'm ending August 8th. So
1: August
0: 8th. Yeah, I started May 28th and I've been on the road and I will be until August 8th. Probably August 9th because August 8th is a Saturday and I'm ending in Salt Lake City in Utah. And so I'd like to try to get another gig while I'm out there because it's like a 6-hour drive back to my house from there.
1: Yeah. Oh, that's awesome. So you still got a while. You're still going strong.
0: Yes. But it's the time is cruising. It's going so fast.
1: I bet. Is there something specifically that you like really miss from home? Just something random it could be.
0: I would say access to a shower whenever I want, but to be honest, like, I'm actually not missing it as much as I thought I would be.
1: Yeah,
0: I think some, and I could be just getting used to my own smell, but there's something about being outside regularly and not being in a box that I think just feels like it naturally alchemizes the oils and the whatever else is going on.
1: Absolutely.
0: You know?
1: Yeah, totally. It's just like the nature of being outside.
0: Yeah.
1: Yeah.
0: So that didn't answer your question.
1: No, that's a great answer. Yeah.
0: I don't know. My cell phone service has been whack since being here.
1: Yeah.
0: Even though like my provider gives me access in Canada, it's really slow data, and so that's been pretty frustrating because like I'll be driving and trying to use my maps and it just won't load, and it says I have all the bars but like it won't work. So other than that, like, I have good friends that, you know, I really enjoy hanging out with, but they've been so supportive, and it's just like it feels like I'm walking where I'm supposed to be walking, so I don't find myself longing for much.
1: Mm-hmm. Yeah, that's so cool. And you're doing what you love. Mm-hmm. You're getting to play music all the time and share that with people. That's awesome.
0: Yeah, and I still like playing my music, which is great.
1: It's important.
0: I've played like almost 40 shows since May 28th.
1: Wow.
0: And my fingers are fine. I thought they would be all chewed up, but
1: yeah,
0: they're great.
1: Good.
0: Yeah.
1: Good. That's awesome. That's so cool. And do you think by the end of your tour, you're going to take a little rest period, or do you think you'll already be on making new music or planning another tour?
0: Well, I'm already planning another one.
1: Oh, wow. Okay.
0: For April through June of next year, and I think I'll be back up this way.
1: Cool.
0: I do have a gig in Fernie.
1: Nice.
0: Which is a bit south, but
1: yeah.
0: So we'll see. But yes, that's being planned. And I go right back into school when I get home.
1: Okay.
0: So I get, you know, I end April 8th or 9th, and I start school August 8th or 9th, and then I start school on the 17th, and so I'll be gigging and working and getting back into that.
1: Yeah.
0: But I have some new ideas. I also do some like electronic stuff.
1: Cool.
0: And I really am looking forward to bridging those two worlds and being able to perform that at some point, but it's a whole nother beast.
1: Yeah. Oh, cool. That sounds so cool. Is there like, do you have a separate name for the electronic stuff that you're
0: doing?
1: Not
0: yet.
1: Okay.
0: Because I haven't really put anything out. Like, I've put a little clips on SoundCloud.
1: Yeah.
0: But I can show you a couple things if you want to, if you're curious.
1: Yeah, you'll have to keep me posted. Cool. Yeah. Yeah, I would love that. Well, we are already running out of time. That went by so fast. But you have one more song that you would like to play if
0: sure.
1: you want to.
0: Yeah.
1: Yeah. Yeah. Yeah. What song are you thinking?
0: Well, I'll ask you, would you like another instrumental or singing?
1: Ooh, you could do some singing.
0: Okay. So this is the song is called Ceaseless Music, and it's one of the songs that I wrote during the my class for the 100 songs.
1: Okay.
0: One of the 100 songs. And it's on my new album as well.
1: Awesome. Cool. I'm excited.

0: That was so beautiful. Thank you so much.
1: You're welcome, Grace. Thank you.
0: You're most welcome. You can find Dominic's Instagram at Dominic spelled D-O-I-M, or sorry, D-O-M-I-N-I-C-K, Antonelli, A-N-T-O-N-E-L-L-I, to keep up with shows and updates, and you can find his music on your favorite streaming platform. And yeah, thank you so, so much for being here.
1: Thank you, Grace. I appreciate you.
0: You're most welcome. We appreciate you too. And thank you for tuning in to CFUR 88.7 FM. We hope you have a great rest of your day.
2: 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Every once in a while, a resident of Prince George Clathey-Tanay does something daring, something bold, that catches our attention. Today is one of those such days, as one of our citizens, Michelle Connolly, is about to embark on an expedition of sorts this Friday, August 7th. We join her now over the line as she packs and prepares for a journey that can really only be had in British Columbia. Michelle, are you organized? Are you ready for the grand excursion?
3: Yeah, I'm a little nervous, but I'm getting there. I'm pulling together everything I need for the trip.
2: This journey, maybe you're able to pack light for it, but you are going to do something on the Fraser River that not everybody has done. Can you tell us a little bit about what you're about to embark on?
3: Yeah, so I'm taking part in something called the Fraser River Challenge. So it's been organized by Finn Donnelly, who swam the Fraser River in 1995 and then again in 2000. And so he's pulled together some swimmers, myself included, to basically do a swim relay down the Fraser from the headwaters to the mouth.
2: So if someone walked up to me and said, you know, hey, I'm going to swim the Fraser River, I think I'd say, no, no way, I'm not going to do that. What sparked your sense of adventure to go ahead and join in on this float down our province's perhaps most famous river?
3: Yeah, so two reasons. The first is that I really like the water. And the second is that this is an important initiative because it's meant to raise awareness of and fundraise for Indigenous-led conservation in the Fraser River headwaters. So it's meant to bring attention to the fact that, you know, we've committed to protect 30 by 30. So that's that means 30% of nature by 2030. And so the initiative's being led by the Fraser River Keeper and the Indigenous Stewardship Fund.
2: So this isn't the first time this has happened. Finn Donnelly did this before and was raising awareness. How many times has he done this then? This is your first time down the river, but it's not his first time. You're under some familiar leadership.
3: Yeah, he did it for the first time in 1995 and then in 2000. And he'll be in the raft when we are swimming. And I actually remember when he popped out of the river in Vancouver back in 1995. I was a teenager, and I was there. So kind of cool to think that all this time later, I'm taking part in it.
2: Wow. How long does it take to float down the Fraser River?
3: Well, this time it's going to take about 30 days. And yeah, I actually don't know how long it took him, but he did it alone and we have a relay situation. So, you know, it was just him the first couple times it happened, which makes me think like, yeah, we could do this. There's the swimming is spread across at least three people and sometimes four people for every leg.
2: Oh my gosh. How long are your relay sessions? Is it one day at a time or a couple hours at a time? Or how often do you switch with your other two swimming companions?
3: Every hour. So I will be in the water for an hour and then someone will spell off and the next person will go in for an hour and then the third person, and we'll just rotate like that. And when there is a fourth person, they will be part of that rotation as well.
2: And I imagine this is part of the raising of the awareness, but it's not necessarily a safe thing to do to float down the Fraser River. I mean, like right here in Prince George, Fraser River looks fairly calm. It might be high or low at times, which, you know, increases how quickly it's flowing or how much volume is going through. And any river has certain hazards like logs floating through it or whatever that might bonk you in the head. But the Fraser River can be pretty challenging at times. I'm thinking of places like Hell's Gate, which is perilous part of the journey. I hope you're getting out of the river for these big rapids. Is that right?
3: Yeah.
2: Thank goodness.
3: We're the rafting company that's doing this that we're with. It's called RiverTech, and this is their business, is in bringing people up and down the river. So they're experts, and they're very safety oriented. And of course, you know, all of us are very deeply invested in not having one of us die. So yeah, it's going to be as safe as possible. And we're with a very, very experienced team of people. And of course, you know, the three swimmers, all of us have been training. So, you know, our fitness levels are pretty good. And obviously we're very interested in staying alive for this trip in order for it to be successful.
2: Again, part of the awareness aspect, I imagine, amidst the safety component, isn't just the natural features that could present a hazard in the river, but perhaps more the human-made features. Do you want to talk a little bit about the human components that you might encounter along the river that potentially you are raising some awareness of?
3: Well, you know, the Fraser River has gotten a lot of pressure from things like pollution, and of course, there's been a lot of industrial logging and road building in the watershed. So yeah, human impacts have had quite an effect on this watershed for, you know, decades. And what we're trying to do is encourage protection of some of the most important and biodiverse habitats in the Fraser River watershed in order to kind of, I guess, stop those impacts from happening. The Fraser River is extremely culturally important. It's important for food. It's important for wildlife. It's important for a lot of things. Something like this is meant to bring attention to how precious the watershed is, encourage people to care for it, and formalize protection of some of these places.
2: You know, is there protective gear that you're wearing as you jump into the water? Are you donning a helmet or any other protective gear? Are you coating yourself with Vaseline to protect you from the cold as well?
3: We've got wetsuits, so we're covered head to toe in neoprene. So we've got little hoods and goggles and gloves and booties and a whole wetsuit set up. So yeah, we're protected from the cold and the elements wearing that. So we'll be stretching all that stuff on every morning, and bright colors so that the people in the raft can see us. So we'll be wearing that gear.
2: Where are you dropping in, and will there be some kind of ceremony we can watch online perhaps, or where can we follow your journey? Where does it begin? We know where it ends, which is the mouth of the Fraser, but are you dropping in right at the headwaters?
3: Pretty close, yeah, in Tijon. So we start on Friday morning, and yeah, there will be a special water ceremony when we start. And apparently there's a track, we have a tracker, and people can follow where we're going on the website. And they can also follow on the Fraser River Keeper social media. One of the swimmers, her name's Naomi Devine. She's actually kind of a really clever comms social media expert. And so she's actually running it for the trip. So yeah, she will be keeping, people can keep tabs by going to the Fraser River Keeper channels and to the website.
2: And we talked a little bit about, you know, why the three of you, or actually the team of you, are embarking on this adventure to raise awareness for the Fraser River and the pollution therein. But perhaps you can speak to more of your own personal motivation and maybe the motivation of your teammates.
3: Yeah, well, I do advocacy for nature in my personal time. I run a grassroots group called Conservation North, and we educate people and advocate for the protection of natural ecosystems, in particular forests. And yeah, that's a personal passion of mine, is being in nature and, you know, doing work to try and protect these places. We're in an era where wildlife are seriously at risk from habitat loss for the most part. Not yet climate change, but habitat loss is the most important impact, and specifically from industrial activity. So yeah, this is quite personal for me, not just because I get to spend 30 days just on the river and being surrounded by nature for the most part, but I feel like this is actually a really important thing to do to bring attention to this issue and to support Indigenous communities in protecting places in their territories. So one of the cool things about this trip is that we'll be going through various territories and people from different communities will be joining the swim. So we'll actually have women doing legs of the swim with us from various communities on the way down. Yeah, I mean, I love being in the water. I don't really feel human if I'm just inside and in the house all the time, and I need to get out in nature in order to feel like a real human being. So I'm personally excited about this because I basically get to just sort of surround myself in natural environments for 30 days, which I don't get a lot of chances to do these days, to go on long nature trips. And I'm just really personally looking forward to that, just being away from screens and computers.
2: You mentioned other women may join you on this journey. Is this primarily women participating in this swim?
3: Yes, all the swimmers are women. That was something, I guess, Ben decided he wanted to do. So yes, all the swimmers all the way down are female. I should also add that there's also someone walking down, and there are going to be also canoe journeys. So people are also doing legs of the river in canoes, and these folks have donated money. They will be participating as well. So it's a walk, a canoe, and a swim, and all the swimmers are women. So yeah, our core team, myself, Isabel, and Naomi, and then the swimmers that are joining us during the swim.
2: Oh my gosh, so it's almost a whole flotilla, plus, land and sea is active here.
3: That's right, yes. The guy walking, his name is Justin Smith, and people can follow him as well. And then, yeah, there'll be people in canoes where they've set up, they call them canoe journeys.
2: Gotcha. And it might take Justin a little longer to get to the destination, I imagine. Walking sometimes takes longer than the natural flow of the Fraser River. But you will all be united at the mouth of the Fraser at some point.
3: That's right. Yes, that's the idea.
2: I imagine there are a few fears that you may have to overcome on this journey. I don't know. You know, do you have a game plan if a sturgeon approaches you, or is there anything that you're not looking forward to on this journey, and how do you plan to overcome it?
3: Yeah, you're the fourth person in a few days to mention sturgeon. Yeah. I mean, they're beautiful fish, but yeah, I saw that story in the news from, I guess it was a couple months ago, where those guys pulled up a massive 11-foot sturgeon. I'm cool with the sturgeon staying at the bottom. I've heard of stories of people swimming and then seeing a sturgeon. I hope that doesn't happen, because I would probably freak out a little bit. But yeah, I mean, there's something about being kind of tossed around in the water that makes you sort of feel really good. So I can't say there's much that I'm worried about. It's going to be chilly in the Upper Fraser, like it'll be cold, but we'll have wetsuits, and you know, you heat up pretty quickly when you're in the water. I used to do like winter surfing off of Tofino, and it's actually not as cold as it seems. You warm up pretty quickly when you're wearing a wetsuit. So no, I mean, maybe cold mornings, just discomforts associated with like camping, but I don't know. It's all part of the experience. So no, there isn't really much that I'm afraid of there.
2: All right. Is there any particular area of the river you're not looking forward to going through for natural reasons or maybe unnatural reasons?
3: Yeah, the Lower Fraser is the stretch that I'm probably not looking forward to. I think we live in the best part of it,
2: okay.
3: Biased towards the Upper Fraser because it's wild and a lot cleaner. When I remember seeing Finn pop out in 95 at Dee's Island after he, you know, swum through the Lower Fraser, and what I remember is that his face was covered in these red blotches, and someone told me it was from pollution. I've actually never asked him that, but I do remember it pretty clearly, and I think that stretch I'm not super excited about because of the pollutants that are in it, and it's just an area that has a lot more human impacts, you know?
2: Good for you for hopping in.
3: Thanks.
2: All right. Joining us over the line in Prince George Clayley today is Michelle Connolly, who's getting ready to take the plunge in the Fraser River Challenge. You can follow her journey online at FraserRiverKeeper.ca, Fraser River Keeper on Instagram, as she and other participants dive into the water Friday, August 7th at Tête Jaune, arrive in Prince George on Monday, August 17th, depart Tuesday, August 18th, and emerge from the Fraser River Delta at Gary Point Park in the Lower Mainland on Friday, September 4th. to raise awareness for the Fraser River, 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
3: Thank you so much, Ian. I will.
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And welcome to Bad Not Cheap on CFUR 88.7 FM in Prince George. You can also listen live online at cfur.ca. If you're listening live, it is Wednesday, August the 5th, about 6 o'clock. And if it's not that day or time, it is a different day or time. And I've got a pretty decent playlist this week. Some stuff I play all the time and some stuff I haven't played for a while. So it should be just okay. Anyway, we're going to get started. We're going to listen to Cat Power first. The song is called Evolution.

0: Welcome back. You're still listening to Bad Not Cheap on CFUR 88.7 FM in Prince George. That was Mama's Broke with Narrow Line. Before that was Eric's Trip with Behind the Garage. We had Mira with Archipelago, and Cat Power was at the very top of that set. We're going to carry on and listen to Shotgun Jimmy next. This song is called The Haze.
1: When I was young, I used to think that I'm

You're still listening to Bad Not Cheap on CFUR 88.7 FM in Prince George. That was John Common with Sliver of Truth. Before that was Chad Van Galen with Surrounded in Smoke. We had Julie Doiron before that with Last Night I Saw My Love, and Shotgun Jimmy was at the very top. Now, I think last week I was complaining about how I have too many raspberries to pick, and coincidentally, I was just picking more tonight, and I talked to both of my neighbors, and I was like, you gotta pick these raspberries. You have to help me solve the problem I created. Because I was like, oh yeah, remember when I transplanted some in the backyard? Anyway, so I've got 4 Ziploc bags full now that I've picked, and there's still, like, I could easily probably do 2 more. But that's it. That's all. I can't do it. I've been trying my best. But I am happy to report that this last time, earlier when I was picking, I didn't get any spiders in the bucket. I did the first time, and it was really disgusting. So good for me. We've seen some improvement. Anyway, we're going to carry on and listen to Big Fancy and the Shitty Cowboys next. This song is called Unsaid Words.

Welcome back. This is still Bad Not Cheap on CFUR 88.7 FM in Prince George. That was Ghostly Hounds with Die This Way, $100 before that with My Father's House, and Big Fancy at the top with Unsaid Words. We're going to carry on. I've got a few tracks left before the end of the hour. We're going to listen to Haley next. This song is called Last War.

for the final time. You've been listening to Bad Not Cheap on CFUR 88.7 FM in Prince George. You can also listen live online at cfur.ca. That was Handsome Furs with What We Had. Before that was The Organ with No One Has Ever Looked So Dead. And we had Haley at the very top with Last War. I've only got 1 to 2 tracks left for you. This is actually a surprise episode that I'm recording ahead of time. So I'm actually like out of the country right now, which is interesting. And by that, I mean, I'm going west. I'm going to go to Kitimat and Terrace and Stewart and Hyder. I don't really feel like traveling in America right now, but I feel like Hyder is an exception. So I'm going to be headed that way, going to see that cool glacier that everybody always talks about. And my coworker was asking me if I was going to look at puppies in any of the shelters that are along the way, because I've been like really thinking about getting another dog. Well, okay, apparently everybody thinks I've just been talking about getting another dog for like 6 years, which might be true, but I mean, I don't know if we're ready yet. I have talked about waiting until my cat passes away, but I don't know. So it would be cute to have two, and it'd just be more fun. And I'd feel secure. And you know what? Tennessee, she just thrived so much around my old dog. And part of it too is I just need to find the right fit for her, because I need, if I bring a dog into this house, I need them to love her more than they love me, because then it's just not gonna work. I don't want her to feel like she has to compete for my love or anything. But anyway, so I've been thinking about it a little bit, but I don't think getting a, well, I was gonna say, I don't think getting a puppy on a trip is a good idea, but I did get Tennessee on a trip, but that was different. I was kind of planning to get her anyway. It was a little different. It's different. But anyway, if I get a puppy now, it's going to throw off my hiking season, because it wouldn't really be, you're not supposed to do too much like strenuous activities with them when they're still growing. But anyway, we'll see. It's not going to happen. So anyway, that's the end of the hour for me. We're going to close off with Generationals with the song Tell Me Now. And I would like to thank you for letting me into your ears and into your hearts. And we will see you next week.

0: just so
1: hey there, fun. Prince George. I'm Andrew Shaver, host of When We Wake. Andrew, who? When We What? I know. I'm new here at CFUR, so thanks for having me. Speaking of, when do you have me? 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You know, Nico Paolo, Horsebath, Kaya Cater, that kind of thing. 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
12: 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Today on our Northern Static Series is a well-known local musician who is a beloved asset to our Prince George music scene, being part of different projects over the years, currently singing and playing acoustic guitar in Patchwork, Reckless Burning, and her own solo project, touring, playing shows and festivals around BC. Genevieve Jade is an important part of the community, working alongside Cold Snap Music Festival, teaching music lessons, and having two albums and an EP released under her name. Genevieve is a bright light in our community and one of the most passionate, hardworking people I know. Seeing Genevieve perform has been an inspiration to me growing up. Whether she is on stage or working behind the scenes, Genevieve brings warmth, positivity, and a comforting energy everywhere she goes. We are incredibly lucky to have you here with us today. Welcome, and thank you for being here for the Northern Static Series.
13: Oh, thank you so much, Grace. That was such a nice introduction.
12: You're Aww. So welcome.
13: That's so nice.
12: You're most welcome, Genevieve. How are you today?
13: I'm really good. Yeah, I'm really good. Happy to be here with you. How are you?
12: I'm good. I am glad to hear you're excited.
13: Yeah, of course.
12: So let's start with something fun. If your life had a soundtrack right now, what would it be?
13: Oh, right now? It's funny because I feel like my life always has a soundtrack. That's been something that ever since I was a kid, like I'd be running around singing, making up my own songs to mundane tasks around the house. So I feel like my life is always a soundtrack. I often go back to like ABBA songs. They're constantly playing in my mind, which is funny because I don't ever really remember like listening to ABBA, but they're just one of those bands that is very, it sticks in your head. So I feel like it would have ridiculous lyrics and, but really like catchy ABBA-esque vibes. That would be the soundtrack. If I could write something to go along with my life right now, I'd be like, yeah, narrating all of the things that I'm doing during my day.
12: That's awesome. It suits you. It's like fun, upbeat.
13: Yeah, totally.
12: I love it. So music is a big part of your life and who you are. And I'm curious if it was always this way or was there a time frame in your life when you realized it was more than just something you love, but part of who you are?
13: Yeah, I would say music, my mom always said when I was little, like, I was basically singing before I was talking. It's always been such a huge part of my life. I've loved music forever. It's always been like the main thing that I've been gravitated towards. I didn't really ever see it as a career or something that I would maybe make money at one day, but I was always striving towards that. But it took a particular moment in my life. I remember I was listening to Bon Iver when I was a teenager, and that was the first time where I was like, wow, there's this entire different genre of music out there that I hadn't been exposed to yet that really kind of set the stage for me moving forward and wanting to take music a little bit more seriously. But yeah, I would say it's always been a huge part of my life. I can't imagine my life without it. I love it. Yeah.
12: And did you grow up in a musical household?
13: Not really. No. My parents have always appreciated music. My dad more on like the countryside and my mom more on like the rock side of the genre spectrum, I guess. they're both very different musical influences. And I think because my dad always listened to country while he was like working on things outside and always had the country station on in his truck when we'd be driving around, I naturally was like, no, I don't want anything to do with country at all, which is funny because I love country now. So they were big music listeners, but no one played music in my family. I was kind of just the only one that started taking an interest in music. Same with my brothers. Like, they weren't really, they weren't musicians. They aren't musicians. I think they, like, maybe dabbled in guitar slightly, but not a particularly musical family. But I am kind of a weirdo. I don't really fit in much in that, in that sense. It's kind of funny. Yeah, I know most musician friends that I have, like, they've grown up in a musical family, but I have a few, like my friend Brock Patch, same thing. He's kind of like an anomaly in his family. It's like the only one who, plays music, and we're out there.
12: I can just picture little Genevieve making her own path.
13: Totally. I was always running around dancing and singing up a storm.
12: It's awesome. What made you pick up a guitar?
13: It took a long time to get to that point. I tried taking lessons when I was, I think, like 14 or 15, and my guitar teacher at the time, Mark Roland was his name, he found out I could sing, and that was the end of guitar lessons. He's like, well, hey, you can sing. Do you want to be a part of these? They had like some student bands at B&B Music back in the day. And that was kind of like my first little intro into being in a band setting. And they found out I could sing, and they're like, you don't need to play guitar. It's fine. So it took me a long time to actually sit down and learn the skills. And I tried taking lessons again from Jeremy Stewart through Don Boudreau Music. And same thing, like I tried, it just didn't click with me. It took me until I was 19 to sit down and really like kind of just start teaching myself, and I've kind of gone from there. Yeah.
12: And what do you think happened when you were 19 that made you want to stick with it?
13: Yeah, I think it was just time for me to start writing songs. And that's the only reason. And also, I had some advice from someone. I can't remember exactly who said this, but probably multiple people. I remember them saying, like, you can't rely on other people to show up for gigs. If you want to become a musician and you want to start performing at places, you can't rely on other people to play the guitar or the piano for you. Like, you have to do that yourself. And it was kind of, I think it stuck with me, that piece of advice, because it's true. Like, you can only really, it's kind of like a pessimistic way of looking at things. You can rely on other people. There are good people, of course. But it's sure, like, it makes it a lot more concrete when you can just do it yourself. So that was part of the, I guess, inspiration for me, was like, okay, I gotta learn how to do this myself if I want to actually move forward with this path. And so

0: No, the whole discography? No, like there's so many songs and they're so good. I love it. They're so complicated, like really interesting arrangements and harmonies. Yeah, and it's funny. I wouldn't like say I'm like an ABBA fan or anything, but I don't know. It's just one of those bands that like I'm a fan, but I'm not like a super fan. But yeah, great band.
1: Yeah, they have like their music is very intricate, I feel. There's a lot of little parts in there, which is it must be a lot of fun to play as a band. Can you walk me through some of the other duos and bands that you've been involved in?
0: Yeah, for sure. At the beginning of my 20s, when I got home from music school, I was in music school for a little while. And when I came home and I was getting ready to get back into music, I was working at the Sound Factory at the time. And my friend Brock came in, and we had been friends like in high school, Brock Pecieski. And he was like, "Hey, I didn't know like that you were back in town, yada yada." So we were talking about music, and I didn't really know that he was still into music at that time. And that's kind of what bonded us back in high school when we had met. So we started playing together, and we started first as a trio with his roommate Nate, and we performed a few gigs around town. I don't think we really had a band name at that point, but then it kind of transitioned into just being Brock and me as a duo called Daisy and the Fisherman. And that was a huge stepping, like the first kind of jump into playing a lot of shows. Well, I guess before that, actually, rewinding a little bit, in music school, I had an indie rock band called Firstborn Unicorn. That was a lot of fun. We did Battle of the Bands. I don't think we won, but anyway, so that was a ton of fun. I was living out my like yeah's metric dream. I've always wanted to be in a band like that, and check, did it. It was super fun. But yeah, Brock and me, we started showing each other our own original songs. We had a bunch of covers as well. We played at the restaurant Shiraz a lot at the time. Yeah, so Daisy and the Fisherman was kind of the first like duo getting into like playing original music. And then we added in Nick Tindale, and Nick and I played together for years with Brock, but then also just the two of us. And then Brock came back in again a few years later. Nick and I, with our duo, it was under my name, Genevieve Jade, and it was mostly just my original music. And Nick played the cajon and the djembe drum. And yeah, it was a fun acoustic duo for a long time. And then we decided to make it into a full band project. And I've had many different artists kind of contribute to that project over the years. We've been in lots of different variations. The constant being me. But Brock has been there through most of it as well. Yeah. And I've also been a part of different bands. Like we've got Patchwork, which is Brock and our friend Mike Watson, Aiden, Justin. Yeah. So there's been Patchwork, which is kind of like an indie folk group, lots of fun dancey music. I was also a part of the band Reckless Burning over the last couple of years. I've contributed with Amy Blanding's solo project, Melissa Walker's Check Down Charlie. Yeah, a few others maybe, but those are the ones that are on my mind right now. Yeah.
1: You're doing so much. That's awesome, though. It's exciting.
0: Yeah, thank you. Yeah, it's been a really really big 10, 15 years, I'd say. Yeah.
1: How do you think being part of all these different musical duos and bands has shaped you opposed to if you'd only been a solo musician?
0: Yeah, I think about this lot actually, because it's funny. At the beginning, when I was just kind of playing solo and then sometimes as a duo as well, I feel like I was always like Man, I wish

0: I had a band. I wish I had more people I could play with. But then I started doing that and I learned like there's so much to appreciate about both projects. It's really special to be able to go on stage as a solo performer and just play your music. You don't have to worry about if you want to change, if you want to change something about that song on the fly, you can do that. You forget something, whatever. No worries. Keep going. Improvise. Do your own thing. And there's something really special and empowering about feeling comfortable in your own skin and not having anyone around you to pick up any sort of maybe errors or anything. Yeah, it's a really special thing to be able to do, playing on your own. And when I transitioned into playing with a full band, I kind of missed that piece and I've maybe lost some confidence along the way. So I've been trying to like get myself into more opportunities where I'm playing more solo shows so that I can still feel confident in doing that alone, because I think it's a really special skill to have. And it's a different feeling than playing with a band, because playing with a band is so much fun. It's so great to play with people that you admire and appreciate. It makes you better as an artist. It pushes you. And it's fun being able to play with your friends. So I think it really, like, there's value in both. And for me anyways, it's really important to go back and forth and still work on skills in both settings.
1: Absolutely. I've seen you play solo and I've seen you play with a band or in duos, and I think you do great at it all. I can never, ever tell if you're ever nervous or anything like that.
0: Oh, thanks, Grace. Yeah, just know inside I'm shaking like a little leaf.
1: But then you get through it. And how does it feel when you get off stage and you feel like, I did that?
0: You know, usually it feels pretty incredible. Yeah, you can't really beat that feeling. Sometimes it's like, okay, my social battery is at negative 10, but I still have to talk to people, even though I kind of want to like hide away and go to sleep for like 4 days, because I'm like, okay, I'm anxious. I'm scared. But that's, I'm a very good masker. So I feel like, yeah, most people wouldn't see that out front, but yeah. So after the show, I'm like, okay, I want to like hide away. Be alone.
1: Away from the world.
0: Yeah, exactly.
1: You do a great job hiding it. That is something I would like never think. I would never guess that. So a goal of ours at CIFR is to support independent musicians as much as we can. Do you think being a station manager here at CIFR has made you look or feel differently about being an independent musician?
0: Yeah, I would say no, I don't think so, because I already had that experience being an independent artist. So I would say it wouldn't, but I have learned so much about radio. So on the other side of it, like I didn't really know what I was getting myself into in this job in particular. Like I knew that was like the biggest, I guess, like the most important thing to me. Being a part of a radio station is, I knew going into it that what I wanted to do most is uplift independent artists, because that's where my passion has always been, right? So I've always made that like a main focus, is what can we do to help our artists in our community? What can we do to support them and give them the tools to get their songs on the radio, and not just here at CIFR, but also share tips and tricks that I've learned as an independent artist and then also working here at CIFR, the best ways to submit your music using your Shut Distro, things like that. So I would say I've always kind of, that's always been like my main goal, is helping independent artists and focusing on how we can support our community better. But I've learned so much more in this job. I love my job so much. I feel so, so, so lucky and fortunate to work here. And my interests have like obviously broadened way beyond the sphere of just the music side of radio, but I love it all now. It's, yeah, it's been such a great couple of years working here.
1: Totally. It's really cool to hear you explain all that and say that.
0: Yeah.
1: So let's talk about your music. You have two albums released, For Him from 2017, I'm Not Who You Think I Am from 2021, and your latest EP, Why Am I Like This, from 2024. How would you say your music has evolved from your first release to your most recent?
0: Yeah, the first release is, honestly, it's hard for me to listen to because it has changed so much. That was almost 10 years ago that album was released, which is unbelievable to me. The time has gone by so fast. But I'm trying to approach it, and I'm trying to just approach it with listening to that first EP. To me, it's like it was a snapshot in time. And I have so much love for that person in 2017, and those are like my baby songs, the songs that the first songs I ever wrote. So they hold a very special place in my heart. But it's hard as an artist to go back and listen to some of your previous work, but I think it's important to leave it out there for the world because, yeah, those songs, they are important, and they were very important to me at that time. But I feel like the music has changed so much over the past decade. I'm Not Who You Think I Am, I still play a lot of those songs today. I am really proud of that album, and it was a different experience for that one. We had a bunch of different players join in the studio. And it was kind of like the first little bit of COVID as well, where it was recorded. So it was an open, like a window where COVID kind of, I don't know, like the restrictions kind of let up a little bit slightly. It was recorded in August of 2020. So it was a unique time as well. And it felt like a big, like a sigh of fresh air. A little bit of a break from what was going on in the world at the moment. And I was like moving into a different house. There was a lot of changes happening in my life. And yeah, so I'm really proud of those songs. And I worked with Connor Pritchard. He recorded everything at Pulp City Music, and he also helped produce. And I hadn't really had a producer that was that invested yet. So that was kind of the first experience with that. And for the last EP, I worked with Connor again, and we continued, and he was even more involved in that EP and helped with some of the songwriting decisions and played some of the instruments. And yeah, it was a really, yeah, it's, I feel like every time I get into the studio, it changes every time. And I'm really excited to get back in there again to record new music, hopefully soon.
1: I can't believe that it has almost been 10 years since the first album release, For Him. That is crazy. I remember when it first came out and how exciting it was. And
0: oh, yeah, you played at it.
1: That's crazy that was 10 years ago.
0: I know.
1: My goodness.
0: Yeah, it's so funny, like, looking back at it, like, I organized that concert pretty much myself. I had help from people, but for the most part, like, I didn't have much experience at that time, like, setting up my own shows. I was like, yeah, sure, let's do it. And then, like, we got Danny involved, because I think Danny was working with the Omanika Art Center at that time and did sound and whatnot. But I had never ordered merch before. I had never ordered CDs before. It was just like a very like DIY project. But like I said, of course, there's tons of people around me that helped. You just ask for help, and I had some incredible support systems in place. I was very lucky. But it's funny looking back, like how little thought I put into it. I was just like, yeah, let's do it. I'm going to make a CD. I'm going to make an album. And yeah, it's kind of cool. It's very, like, And it still is DIY. I'm an independent artist, yes. But it's funny to look back at, like, younger me and just, like, I don't think I was really thinking about anything. I was just like, sure.
1: Why not?
0: Yeah, well, let's do it. And it all worked out. And that's, you know, sometimes it just does.
1: Yeah, even though, like, you say you had no idea what you're doing, it was packed in there. You did a great job. I thought it was still awesome.
0: I mean, I guess I kind of knew what I was doing. Like, I was a music teacher at that time, and I put on a lot of concerts for my students. So, yes, I knew, like, the skills that it took to do that, but never just for me, I guess. And I couldn't believe how many people showed up. Like, it was packed in there. It was absolutely packed. And I just had no idea that that's how it was going to be. It's just like, I hope for the best. But, yeah. It's really cool to look back. I have, like, little memories that pop up on my phone and of that time. And, yeah, it's special.
1: Yeah, yeah. Oh, it's so cool to think about that evening and to go back and hear what you have to say about it. Like, looking back on it, it's very interesting.
0: Yeah.
1: So moving on to a little bit of song exploration. For the first song, we're going to play Begging You. Okay. So keep listening.

0: time that your EP came out, I remember listening to your EP, and that song, like, related to me so much, like, in that time of my life that you released that EP. I thought it was just, like, a very interesting coincidence that it came out at the time it did. But I think that song is really beautiful, and it creates a really safe space for people. And I'm curious what it's like from an artist's perspective sharing music that can be vulnerable or based on emotion.
1: Yeah, that song, I think it's my favorite song on the EP. And the reason why is because I will bring my song to my band and we'll kind of work out parts together, and they'll bring their own flavor into their own instruments and their parts to the song. But this one was done a little differently, like, because it is a very emotional song. It's very vulnerable, and I wouldn't say it's hard to do. I feel like sometimes I just need to do it. Like, it's a way for me to get my emotions out of me, and I don't know how to, like, live without doing that. Like, that's my outlet for, that's like my therapy, is like writing and getting the songs out of me. That's a way of, like, releasing those emotions. So I wouldn't say it's difficult. It is always scary, like, thinking maybe how people are going to interpret it. But I try to leave, like, enough ambiguity in the song that hopefully people can relate to it on their own way, so it's not super specific to just a situation that I'm talking about in my life. With that song, I was also trying to, like, put myself in someone else's shoes and not really sing through my own lens. But I feel like you're always in there. You're always kind of coming through in little glimmers. But, yeah, that song was different because, like I was saying, I will usually bring my song to the band and then they'll kind of formulate their own parts in the song. But that one I worked on after the first songs of the EP were already completed. So we came back, that was the last song we added, and Connor and I worked on that one together. And so it was a different experience. Like, we built the song from the ground up and Connor played all of the instruments on the song. I think because of the different way that it was recorded, it comes through. It feels more like a vulnerable song because we approached it slightly differently. Yeah. And I think that's what I love about that song so much, is the vulnerability that definitely shines through, or I can feel it anyways.
0: Mm-hmm. Absolutely. So what is this song actually written about?
1: It's not really written about one thing. I find myself writing songs about multiple different situations and about different interactions that I've had with people. It's not always personal to me. This one in particular, like, I wouldn't say it's overly personal to me. It's about just, like, a feeling of, I don't need you to stay for me. I don't need you to stay in this situation, in this relationship, whatever it may be to you. I don't need you to stay for me. I need you to work on yourself. I need you to understand that, yeah, like, I understand that this person's been going through a lot and they need to work on themselves before they kind of hang on in this situation.
0: Yeah, totally. I like that. And one thing I was going to ask is kind of about the perspective that you wrote the song from, because one of the lines, I'm not begging you to stay, it's been years since you felt this way, like, sounded like it was coming from another person's perspective, which I was curious about. So
1: yeah, Connor's voice coming through, having that other perspective in there too, like having the double vocal. So it's definitely about two different sides.
0: Mm-hmm. Yeah. That's cool. I like that approach to the songwriting, whereas it would just be coming from your point of view. I think it's really cool that you took two sides of the story and combined them.
1: Yeah, thank you.
0: When you're writing, would you typically write a song during a certain emotion? Or after being able to reflect the way that you were feeling?
1: I find I don't know. I don't know when I am going to write a song. Every time I finish a song, I feel like, is that the last song I'm ever going to write? And I get a lot of anxiety over that because it actually feels like that every time. I'm like, well, I'm never doing that again. That was hard. I don't think I'll ever be able to do that again. And I feel like it's a very subconscious thing. Like, I don't actively sit down to write. I let the songs come to me. And when they feel ready, they come out of me. Sometimes I feel like they're not even mine. Like, I'm just like a vessel for these songs. So that's why sometimes, like, sometimes they don't feel that personal to me in the moment. I feel like, I don't know where these lyrics came from. I don't know who's telling me these things. But I often find when I reflect months later, when I sit down and actually listen to the song again, that's when I'm like, okay, that totally makes sense. That was a completely subconscious thing. I was going through that at the moment, in the moment, and now I can, like, honestly analyze the song and maybe bring that to a therapist or something and be like, this is how I'm feeling. But, yeah, so I find it's not really based on an emotion that I know of at the time, but later I'm like, okay, that's what was going on.
0: Mm-hmm.
1: It's like a big aha moment. Yeah.
0: Yeah. Oh, that's really cool. And so when you do sit down to write a song, it's something that just kind of happens. Like, you just get the urge to write a song rather than being like, okay, this is the time I'm going to sit here and write a song.
1: Yeah, I've found in all of my earlier years of songwriting, that's how it was. I would never actively sit down and write songs. And whenever I tried to do that, it would never happen. So I would just let them come to me. But the last couple of years, I've found that that happens less and less. And I think that's because the busier you get, the less creative time, the less creative space that you have to actually let your creative mind wander. And I think that's a big thing that I've learned over the last couple of years, is if you don't leave time for you to be bored — being bored is such a beautiful thing — if you don't leave time for that in your day, in your week, make time to do nothing and be bored and think of creative, get those creative juices flowing, like, it's never going to happen. So I've found, because my life is so busy currently, I'm in just like a really, with work and everything, I've found that that doesn't happen as much. Like, the songs aren't coming to me. It has recently, and I've had glimmers of that, which is really exciting. But because of that, I've put myself in different songwriting courses that force me to actually sit down, and you have a deadline. You have to write a song by the next week. So I have been learning how to actively songwrite, and those songs are so different. They're so different when you're putting in the time to be like, oh, what would that transition sound like? So it's kind of like a maturity there. And I think that makes sense. Like, what a beautiful thing. Younger people, I find there's so much less judgment on yourself, and you're just much more confident, I find, for myself anyways. And I feel like I've kind of, like, I gradually lose that as I get a little older. I start thinking more. I'm overthinking everything. Whereas when I was younger, it's like, not overthinking at all. I'm just doing it. I'm just like, here I am. So it's been like a journey to try to get back to that kind of free-spirited person so that these songs can just come out. That's a long-winded answer, but
0: no, that was awesome. And I, your latest EP that you released, I thought it was very admirable how much emotion and like how much of you went into it. So it's like so interesting to hear you say that, because like I noticed it the most in your latest EP, like just like how much, how I can imagine how challenging it would be to share those kinds of things with the world, but it's very admirable.
1: Oh, thank you.
0: Yeah, absolutely. And that leads us into our next song for song exploration, I Feel Everything.

0: I Feel Everything is a big and powerful song. What does this song mean to you?
1: I wrote it right before I was about to play a set at Smithers Brewing, like a couple days before. And I was feeling like a little self-conscious and being like, am I the right fit for this like loud space? Like I'm an acoustic player, but I've played a lot of bars and whatnot as a solo artist back in the day. And I was playing this solo show and I was like, I need like a grittier song. I need something that's like a little gritty and I don't know, more like rocky, meaner sounding song. And that's what came out. I just like, it literally like flew off the page, off my fingertips, and I wrote it very quickly. And I played it at Smithers Brewing and it felt really good. but yeah, this song, it means to me, it's like you are making me feel a certain way and it's not, I'm not okay with it. But it's also not on that other person for making me feel that way. I'm reacting to how they're making me feel, right? So it's up to me to like change that perspective and just not take it, you know, fight back. And hey, you can't make me feel small. Yeah, it's about a lot of things, but that's kind of like the general, it's also like it's an internal battle with like imposter syndrome and lots of different things.
0: Yeah, absolutely. It is a powerful song, and it's different from the rest of your songs. It's a lot of like, it's fun and it's, I feel like it's getting a point across and I like that. When you were writing the song, did you know what you wanted the melody behind the lyrics to be? Like, I feel like the instrumental part of the song is also what adds so much mm-hmm. power to the song. Was like that intentional or did it come along with the song?
1: Yeah, I think building that song with my band was where all of the extra fun energy came from. Like without the band, that song is very different. It still is. It just has a different vibe to it altogether. It's still a lot of fun to play, but I think the band just brings in so much energy to it. It's so much fun to play. And it's also like, it's a pretty slow song. Like when you really break it down, it's like the BPM, I don't remember exactly what it is, but it's very slow, but it hits. So, yeah.
0: Yeah, it really does. Especially when it gets to the chorus. Mm-hmm. It's like a wave of, I don't know. I don't totally. Even know how to describe it.
1: But. It's supposed to be like an explosion of different emotions. And that's kind of the entire EP is really about like different social anxiety and struggles with my mental health that I had been going through and still navigate to this day. And that's kind of what that entire song encapsulates, is just like all of those different feelings mm-hmm. that I've felt and I'm sure a lot of other people have felt too. Yeah.
0: Yeah, absolutely. When you're performing these songs live, how does it feel like opposed to recording them in a studio and recording?
1: Yeah, it feels different for sure. Like I want to stay true to the recordings as much as possible, but it's not, you might not have all of the same players there. You might not have all the same instruments. Like we don't always play with keys live. So it has, yeah, it's definitely different, but I think a lot of these songs, it's about, like the lyrics are very important to me. So I think just like keeping that melody and keeping the lyrics being like the main focus coming through, that's what kind of keeps it being, as similar to the recordings as we can, but I work with a lot of incredible bandmates. Like, I'm really lucky. So it's normally pretty close to the, yeah, to the recorded version.
0: Mm-hmm.
1: Yeah, I'm lucky. There's some really talented people that I get to work with. I'm very, very fortunate.
0: Totally. Yeah, you guys all do great. Whenever I hear you play together, you guys sound amazing.
1: Thank you.
0: You kind of already touched a little bit on how it feels to listen back to, like, the very first album that you released. But do you ever find that maybe songs mean something different to you now, like, listening back than when you were writing?
1: Yeah, totally. Yeah, like I said, when I look back at songs that I've written, that's usually when I can tell what the song's actually about. It takes a while for them to actually simmer and, like, percolate a little bit for me to really understand the meaning of them. But the meaning can shift, for sure. I feel like these songs in particular, they aren't that old yet. So I feel like the meaning it's pretty much the same for me. But they can, especially, like, the oldest songs that I've written. I can look at it through a now more adult person, a little bit older person into, yeah, it, like, it's definitely a different perspective.
0: Mm-hmm. So if you feel comfortable asking, in the short interviews on your Instagram, which I thought was really cool, by the way,
1: thanks,
0: that you, yeah, did, like, little interviews of each song on your latest EP, in the little interview about I Feel Everything, you said it was a buildup of emotion and feeling so much all at once, like the feeling like it's about to explode. And I'm curious if this song was written about a specific instance or time in your life, or if it was written about more than one time and feeling the emotions of many past experiences all at once.
1: Yeah, I would say the latter for sure. Like, it's wasn't one particular moment, but... yeah, I would say a lot of different things, and just feeling like not good enough in my own skin, or feeling like preconceived notions about people judging me, and yeah, just nasty things that that I was just, like, ticked off about.
0: Yeah.
1: But also more than that too. Like I was saying, it's an internal battle as well. And if you watch the music video, that kind of comes through. It's like, I look at that music video as, like, it's inside of my brain. And there's all of these things that are happening and different characters. But, like, maybe those are all just me doing all of these different things, being all these different characters. But I think everyone can listen to it and hopefully take their own interpretation of it and what it means to them.
0: Cool. I like what you said about the music video. It's a cool way to look at it.
1: Yeah.
0: Yeah. And I think those are feelings that a lot of people deal with. And it's a hard feeling to have all those, like, thinking that people are having all these misconceptions of you, and then, like, the thing within too. It's a lot to feel all at once.
1: Totally. But at the end of it, it's like, maybe no one has those feelings. Maybe it's just me. And I'm just, like, being too self-critical and overthinking things and thinking that these people feel a certain way. But really, it's just, like, maybe that's how I feel about myself. It's like a, I don't know, it's a messy brain up in here. Yeah.
0: Totally, totally. And it's, like, it's hard to think about it all at once. It's too much.
1: Yeah.
0: I love that you wrote a song about it, though. So just a few more questions to end off this episode of Northern Static Series. What emotions do you find toughest to capture in a song?
1: Happiness. Yeah, happiness, for sure. I've never really wrote a song about being happy. Yeah.
0: Yeah, I mean, I feel like it's always, like, sad or angry emotions that bleed out, that want to come out.
1: Yeah.
0: Yeah.
1: Yeah, totally. I would love to focus more on writing, happier music. Because even if the song appears happy, if you really listen to the lyrics of my work anyways, like, there is an undertone of something going on there but I like to kind of disguise it in like happier, upbeat music sometimes. Yeah. Try to.
0: Yeah. Yeah. I feel like moments of happiness sometimes only last a few seconds and then it's a distant memory.
1: Yeah.
0: Yeah. Yeah. To end off this episode of the Northern Static series, what is it about music that keeps you coming back?
1: I think it's because I have to. Like, I don't feel like it's something that I could just like put on the shelf and walk away from. Like, it feels like it's such a big part of me. It feels so important for me to just keep doing it because I love it so much. Yeah, I wouldn't say there's like one particular thing other than the fact that I love music. I love it so much and I don't ever want to stop doing it.
0: That's awesome. Well, I'm excited to continue seeing what the future brings and more music and happy songs, if that's what you decide to write.
1: Thank you.
0: Thank you, Genevieve, for taking the time to film this episode of the Northern Static series. We appreciate you and all you do through music.
1: Thank you, Grace.
0: You're most welcome. And stay tuned for a few acoustic songs performed by Genevieve live in our studio.

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We did it. We're back at the festival. All we had to do was tune that dial to 88.7 FM. With Seaver's Festival Retrospective Machine, we've now got the ability to travel back in time to some of our favorite music fests for a whole hour. 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

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We are also sponsored by the Skeena Watershed Conservation Coalition. 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

Gasoline by Cigarettes at Sunset, and probably a song that is going to be in my rotation for the rest of the year, joining such songs as like Tipsy by Shaboozy and Vigil from oh my gosh, I can't remember anyone's name. Anyway, it's a song I'm going to be listening to a lot because it rocks, and I just really enjoy it, and I hope you enjoyed it as well. Welcome to episode 119 of Syrup Moose Radio. We got two big old topics that we're going to dive into today, and I'm going to just put them out there right now. So, the first weird thing we're going to talk about is Tim Hortons' baffling decision to go ahead and partner with J.K. Rowling and Harry Potter. So we're going to talk about that. That's going to be next. Then we are going to talk about the story coming out about an AI company buying books in bulk, scanning and destroying them to feed their AI algorithm. So a couple of big topics this week, and we'll see how it goes, and I hope you'll stick with me, because both of them, I think, are very important. So we're going to get right into it. We got some music coming up right now, though, from Wargasm and Shaboozy. So let's get to those. And then we're going to talk about, we're all going to have a chat about Harry Potter after this.

Shaboozy featuring Gunna with High Noon, and before that you heard Get Down by Wargasm, and this is Syrup Moose Radio, and I'm so pleased that you're here, and less pleased that we are now going to talk about Harry Potter again. We talked about Rowling a couple of weeks ago, I feel like, and then this. So let's get into it. If you have not somehow and have not heard yet, Tim Hortons, the iconic Canadian coffee brand, famous for its mediocre coffee and all right donuts, has partnered with legendary TERF and bigot J.K. Rowling to put forward their new Harry Potter collection, marking the 25th anniversary of the first movie, I guess. So let's we'll go into it a little bit here, what they're doing, and then we will talk about the problem. So some reporting here from CBC, a reporter named Natalie Steckison. The coffee chain has announced their Harry Potter menu and merchandising on Monday, a celebration of the, quote, beloved movie franchise's 25th anniversary. And thankfully, the reaction has been swift and unkind, as it absolutely should be. The partnership contributes to a, quote, brand associated with a person whose public advocacy has contributed to anti-trans narratives and the rollback of trans rights around the world. Now, if this has not been drilled into

your head yet. It needs to be understood. J.K. Rowling is actively using money to harm trans people through government advocacy, through other causes. She is doing harm, and by giving her money, you are doing harm. This is not complicated. This is extraordinarily straightforward. And it says here too that children's author J.K. Rowling, who wrote 7 Harry Potter book series in recent years, espoused what many believe to be anti-trans views, even though she herself has denied it, claiming that she is instead a proud feminist. She says, so this article came out July 28th, 2026, and the Sunday before it came out, here is what Rowling said. Trans women aren't women, and if that hurts your feelings, be grateful you live in a society where you are just as free to espouse gender ideology as I am to speak the truth, said Rowling on X on Sunday. I do not know how much more it can be explained to you. Last year, she launched the J.K. Rowling Women's Fund, which uses her personal wealth to fund legal support for people or organizations who have been, quote, discriminated against because of their expressed beliefs on biological sex being unchangeable. And so Tim Hortons has decided that with all of this going on, that the time has come for a official licensed collaboration with Rowling and her brand. And if you are of the impression that she is not in control of her brand, you are not listening to the people who have been telling this to you for years at this point. So if anything, Tim Hortons has extraordinarily made it crystal clear how they feel about the LGBTQ community. They have made it extraordinarily and crystal clear how they feel about trans people by doing this, because at this point there is no way to not know about the discourse around Rowling at this stage. Your head simply cannot be buried far enough in the sand to not know what's going on. So that part is obscene. There is someone here who commented on the post that Tim Hortons made, saying, I am an employee of Tim Hortons. I am also transgender. You are actively hurting many employees, including myself. Screw you. I will not be purchasing anything from Tim Hortons for the duration of this promotion. I'm not going to tell anybody what to do. I don't think you should purchase from Tim Hortons ever again. I do feel, though, in my heart, I feel so much anger and frustration on behalf of people who are employed by this company at this moment, who are not shitheads. And I want that to be extraordinarily clear as we move forward here. The employees at Tim Hortons are not at fault. The employees of the different franchise spots should not be harassed, should not be bothered, and should not be spoken to about this issue, because it is not their responsibility. People need to work, people need to make money, and are desperately trying to scrape by. These jobs in service, especially food service, are a nightmare, and what we don't need are idiots bothering employees. I think we need to not buy anything from Tim Hortons, and we need to, you vote with your dollars, and you voice your displeasure with the actual people in positions to make change. But what we see sometimes here is this happens and people will come at the employees. Now, I'm not saying that employees need to come out in support of their employer either. I think employees should be extraordinarily critical of their supplier. I'm talking now as the general public who are probably angry about this. If you have common sense, you should be angry about this. Do not go at the employees of Tim Hortons. Do not. They are not in a place of control. They are making minimum wage to try and survive. And a multi-billion-dollar corporation
should not have employees as the face of the attack. And I think that that goes without saying. And I will be providing Tim Horton's corporate contact information to you so that you can voice your feelings to the appropriate place. Because it is not the local employees. Now look, we are at a point now where if you are still a hardcore Harry Potter fan, I don't know what to tell you. Because this is, like, we've got to be just be done now. Tim Horton's shit aside, you as a person, as an adult in 2026, have got to let go of what is a mediocre-ass fantasy children's fantasy franchise. Let it go. Because I watch people bend themselves in, like, completely twist themselves in knots to continue to like this thing that they like when they were a kid. Get over it. And I'm not even going to say, like, oh, get it from the library. Just stop. Just let it go. Because it just isn't worth the harm that you are advocating for. At this point, I think if you are espousing how much you love Harry Potter, regardless of what's going on, then really you are advocating for how much you don't care about the harm being done to trans people. And, you know, I think you're accountable for that now. So, I don't know. My thought here is, vote with your wallet. Do not go and participate in this promotion from Tim Hortons. There are plenty of other places to get bad coffee from, I promise. And, you know, and know this too. Like, I think as much as I'm saying, don't bother the employees are people in your community, especially in places like Smithers, where it is a small town. And so when you go in to these places, you show your face to these people and you show them what your values are. So what are your values? Do you care about the harm that's being done or not? Because you cannot have it both ways. And at this point, we need to be done with this franchise and this author. She needs to not be in a position where she can use this much funding to actively harm people. And if you are upset by that, or you just can't let go of it, then you're on your own. I have nothing to say to you. I will not debate this with people. And I mean, speaking of the debating, maybe I'll share this story after, actually. We'll do this after. I'm going to play a song. They've just re-released a Ween record. So we're going to listen to a song called I'm Going to Fix Your Ass by Ween. And then we'll come back and we'll finish off with this because I don't want to talk about it anymore. But yeah, this is Ween. I'm going to Fix Your Ass. And we'll be back on Syrup Moose Radio after this.

junkie.

Ween, I'm going to fix your ass on Syrup Moose Radio. I promised before that I was going to give some contact information for corporate contacts for Tim Hortons rather than anyone bothering the employees of the place. So I'm going to do that now. You can contact guest services team for Tim Hortons at 1-888-601-1616. That is one thing you can do. So that's fine. The other thing you can do is reach out to the owners of Tim Hortons, which is an American company called Restaurant Brands International. You can reach them at a couple of places. Their media inquiries line is media@rbi.com. And so if you would like to talk to anybody about this choice, talk to the people who are in positions to do so. If you know the actual, like an actual corporate email address for Tim Hortons, please let me know, because that's what I could find online. And then just one last thing about Rowling, because I am so sick of talking about this utter ghoul. If you missed it, J.K. Rowling was criticized earlier in July for posting an image of a trans woman that showed up her skirt. The author posted an image to her account on July 11th under a long thread of screenshots and past posts written by the woman identified as Freda Wallace. The image shows Wallace sat in a chair with one leg crossed over the other while wearing fishnets and a short skirt. Rowling then misgendered Wallace and I believe deadnamed. Well, I don't actually know what their deadname is, but it seems like they were trying to. So Rowling had this to say, sadly, Fred's refusing to debate me to prove I have no hard feelings and that Fred does engage with some lucky women. There's a picture of him debating Helen Joyce. I hear he left an audible impression on the audience and the chair. So the reference debate was hosted by the Institute of Economic Affairs in 2023 around the topic, does transgender ideology threaten liberal values? In the debate's video description, Joyce is listed as a former finance editor at The Economist and the author of Trans When Ideology Meets Reality and the director of advocacy at Sex Matters, while Wallace is listed as a, quote, political commentator, freelance writer, and host of the Gender Nebulous podcast. Also in attendance were gay human rights campaigner Peter Tatchell and Mark Glendening, who is the head of cultural affairs and IEA. Rowling received criticism for the post, with one user saying, why would you ever post a photo like this? Or would you ever post a photo like this of a cis woman? What would you think of a man who posted a photo like this of any woman? So what makes it that you think that it is okay to post this photo of a trans woman? And Rowling responded with, Fred was at a public event that was filmed with all participants' knowledge. Fred chose fishnets and a miniskirt. Fred boasted on stage about what he does with his female penis. You may feel squeamish about the picture, but Fred is a paraphilic exhibitionist who is having the time of his life. There you go. So Rowling is a ghoul. That story, by the way, comes from Pink News, written by, it just says Pink News Reporter, so I apologize for not having a name for that. But I think their point, or the point of that person that they mentioned, is really good. If I posted a photo up a woman's skirt on Twitter, what do you think the response to that would be? Even if I said it was out in public. It's an absolutely ghoulish thing to say. And this is the person that people are bending themselves into all kinds of shapes to justify continuing to read. I mean, Jesus Christ. Go get the book from the library if you need it that bad. But I swear to God, there is so much other things to read for now. We'll talk about that later. But I have no patience or understanding left at this stage. If you are now because look, I grew up with Harry Potter as well. He grew up with me. I grew up with him. I remember being excited for the seventh book to come out, and I remember loving all the movies, but guess what? Then I realized she was a monster, and also realized that the books aren't that good, and Harry is kind of a wiener as a character, but that's besides the point. Look, here's what I'm saying at this stage. Let it go. If you cannot let it go,
you are actively harming some people. If you need this in your life somehow, if this is the last thing that is keeping your life together, then you need to go to therapy. Because you need to figure out who you are. And if you tell me that you are a leftist and you love Harry Potter, I don't believe you anymore. Get your shit together. That is what I have to say about that. Get your shit together. And stop hand-wringing about a book from 25 years ago, a movie from 25 years ago, and just get over it. Because she is doing harm with money that you are giving her. And if that doesn't matter to you, that's fine. But we are out of things to talk about now. So that's it. Obviously, Tim Hortons can take a, you know, long walk off a short dock or whatever. I got nothing good to say about them anymore either. Yeah, I don't know. You know, I've said all the things that I can say about this at this stage. I think at a certain point you just start repeating yourself. So, I'm done. As I said, I want to restate this. Do not harass the employees at the Tim Hortons locations in your community. They are trying to survive. There are queer and trans people that work in these restaurants. It is not so simple as quit your job and find something else, because a lot of people are hanging on by a thread right now. So leave them alone. And if you are a franchise owner, consider standing up to Tim Hortons. Consider not participating. You've got 11 days to make the right call here. This starts on the 12th. And if you own a franchise and you have a spine, maybe that's a good way to protest it too. And don't force your employees to sell this shit. But I don't know. All right. Imminence, false light. And when we come back, we're going to talk about the destruction of books to feed AI, because the world is a literal nightmare. So we will be back after this.

0: imminence there with false light. All right, we're going to talk about a new thing that horrifies me deeply. This piece comes from the Guardian and is one of the few that I was able to find that wasn't paywalled. So finding stuff about this issue is weirdly a lot of paywalls come up. And I wonder about that, but anyway, whatever. So this one is Stephanie Convery from The Guardian. More than just objects, Australian booksellers raise alarm over horrific destruction of rare titles to feed AI. Secondhand booksellers believe that they may have been caught up in the AI supply chain that sees the old books scanned and then destroyed. This came out August 1st, so actually the day I'm recording this. Sometimes books tell you more than the content, says Tim White as he lines up carefully dust-jacketed books and pamphlets in plastic sleeves on temporary shelves at Melbourne University's Wilson Hall. He's preparing his stall for the weekend's Melbourne Rare Book Fair for people like White, who runs an independent bookshop called Books for Cooks. The book is a physical object as just as important as what's inside it. And I think anyone who reads can really relate to that. Vendors and rare book experts are increasingly worried, however, about these artifacts are under threat of destruction by generative AI companies seeking to feed their ravenous technology with new texts. Fears stem from a copyright lawsuit brought against AI company Anthropic from the United States by book authors. Unsealed court files revealed earlier this year that the company was engaging in the practice of destructive scanning, buying physical books, slicing off the spines to more efficiently scan the pages, and then pulping the remains, and had sought to keep it quiet. So even they know it's not okay. Anyway, all right. The judge ruled that this was lawful under the U.S. copyright law, as it amounted to transformative use. So the U.S. copyright court there said that this was fair use. The practice is now understood to be widespread amongst generative AI companies, and recent reports suggest that intermediaries are stepping up to facilitate the process. Australian secondhand booksellers are wondering if they have been caught up in the AI supply chain after they recently experienced waves of orders that did not fit the usual customer patterns. Multiple vendors confirmed to The Guardian Australia that they had received orders from a Canadian company called Zoom Books. Keep that in mind. Zoom Books, which describes itself as a, quote, book recycler. The orders usually came through large secondhand marketplaces like Abe Books or Biblio, where inventory can range from cheap paperbacks to rare expensive items. Delphina Manor, who runs Good Reading Secondhand Books in Benalla, Victoria, said that she received orders from Zoom Books in May amounting to 3 full boxes, but had to write the company and ask them not to order in such volume again. They ordered paid in advance, and they didn't quibble over postage, but it would have been 30 or 40 books, so finding them, packing them, making sure that you hadn't missed one out, it was driving me nuts. John Sainsbury, owner of Melbourne Sainsbury Books, confirmed a slew of orders from Zoom Books had come through the store's online listings around the same time. They were the orders were price insensitive and appeared entirely random. Niche titles, bottom end, and sometimes decades old stock. The orders resulted in Sainsbury shipping multiple boxes overseas. Some vendors speculate the company may be buying books on arbitrage, common enough in the secondhand book trade, but the specific request nevertheless seemed odd. In one order, a 1970s manual on soil mechanics was bought alongside a 2010 book called Born to Thunder, Champions of New Zealand Cycling, a collection of early Australian poetry from 1982, and a local history of a suburb of Melbourne. White says the issue raises an interesting tension. If a $20 book, of which there's 500,000 copies in Australia, or if it's a $20 book where there's 500,000 copies of it, I wouldn't cry. I'd have different issues around copyright. If it's a book that has storytelling element to it, or it's a one-off, then it's horrific. And that is the thing here, is it's not just huge mass market books that we're talking about. We're talking about rare, one-of-a-kind pieces that are just gone now. For booksellers struggling to catalog the vast stock of books, let alone sell them, the sales aren't necessarily bad. Nick Dawes, who runs Grant's bookshop with his wife, estimates that they have about 500,000 books in their warehouse. If someone wanted to come and buy all the books up, well, I'd be happy on one, unhappy on one level and happy on another. But if someone said to me, look, this is the only known copy and I'm going to cut it up, I'd say I'd rather not send it to you. AI companies are not the first to destroy books for profit. Some vendors source rare books in order to slice them up and sell the illustration plates individually. When I sell a book and then find the prints available individually, I find it physically abhorrent, says rare bookseller Gwyneth Todd from Chatelaine Books. She screens buyers accordingly so that the books don't go to the wrong home. And I think that we're going to have to start doing that. So, an Anthropic spokesperson said the company has never bought from Zoom Books, but that sourcing books is widely used as an approach for training large language models across the AI industry. Anthropic procures books from mainstream commercial markets. None of our data acquisition programs buy and destroy rare or antiquarian books. I would just put forward, though, that this was the same company who didn't want anybody to know that they were doing this in the first place. So I'm not really prepared to take them at their word. Zoom Books co-founder Manroop Gill says in a recent LinkedIn post that the company has been aggressively expanding in the past month. Zoom Books has previously denied it destructively scans books, a spokesperson told Guardian Australia. We acquire secondhand books and resell them intact. We do not digitize books. Our priority is always reuse, and when a book can no longer be rehomed, it is responsibly recycled. The company did not disclose if it sold intact books to AI companies for destructive scanning, and saying that their commercial agreements require confidentiality. Yeah, that means that they do. So, you know, if they actually cared or had a stance on it, then they would have said that, I think. So Anthropic and many others are destroying books to scan them and feed them into AI models. I mean, that's it. That is absolutely horrific. They are doing this. And, you know, I'm sure many of them would say that they would never destroy a rare book, but I don't believe that for a second, because it doesn't matter to them. It's just data. It's just content. And what's interesting is a lot of folks have shown that you can actually non-destructively scan a book. It may take a little bit longer. And so apparently these AI companies are on some kind of deadline to pulp every book in existence to feed it to the AI model. So what I don't understand just right off the bat is that is that part, is the part where there are ways to do this non-destructively. And that, look, that's putting a lot of things aside. I don't think they should be feeding large language models books at all. I don't think they should be feeding them anything. I do not think that this practice should be happening. Full stop. However, there are ways to do it non-destructively. And they can't be bothered to do that, because all of this bullshit is a race. Everyone needs to be first so that they can cash in and then cash out and be done. If they take too long, someone else does it faster and gets more money than them. Straight up, that's how this is. This happened with NFTs. This happened with, it happens with every new thing. It happens with every crypto coin that every idiot puts out and does a rug pull on. Everyone wants to be first, and they do not care what the consequence is, because they can cash out. And so what we're looking at now is a race to make whatever specific large language model the biggest one. Anthropic wants theirs to be the biggest one. Elon Musk wants Grok to be the biggest one. And so the way that they do that is feed them things that they see as disposable, because to them, it isn't relevant whether or not this lasts. So imagine that, going into your library, your local library, and there's nothing there because someone has come in, scooped all the books out, and destroyed them. And for what? So that you can ask your computer about a book, or so that your computer can tell you more bullshit? This isn't okay. and I feel like I'm just honestly, there are, it's interesting because there are elements to this that feel a lot like what I was talking about in the beginning with the Harry Potter thing, is we keep having this conversation. And I don't know what else to say. Because we're at a point now where every conversation about this or anything divisive, people will just dig in on either side, no matter what. And so we end up in this loop where we continue to fight with each other so that the people that are doing the active harm can just continue to make money as fast as possible. We get distracted yelling at each other and we don't worry about it. Or they don't worry about it. They're not involved. This is what happens with the left and the right. The right are really good at coming together on issues and pushing them forward, where the left fights with itself. It's the same thing happening. It's just in these different siloed areas. If you can hear that books are being destroyed to feed AI and still think that it's okay, then we kind of don't have anything to talk about. Right? This is the same thing from before. If you can hear the harm that Rowling is doing and you don't care, then we don't have anything to talk about. And if we don't have anything to talk about, we're kind of screwed. And, you know, like I see, you know, here in Hazleton, everybody's still on Facebook, and that's fine, whatever. And I see so many local businesses and food trucks and everything still using AI to make their promotional material, to make the logos that they stick on their business. And if you think that we don't know, we do. We can see it. It is obvious. And if you're thinking, not mine, yes, yours. We all know what you're doing. Every single show flyer generated with AI, every single food menu generated with AI, we know. And the thing, too, what boggles my mind, too, especially with food, is you have a product that you could take photos of right there, and you have the food. And you don't trust that your food looks good enough, so you use AI to make it look better, and it doesn't. It makes me think you're hiding something. I am so substantially less likely to patronize a restaurant that uses AI to advertise, even an independent one. There's no excuse now. And if you use AI, you should lose business. People should shame you. It should be embarrassing to use AI. And instead, these companies like Anthropic can pulp books with impunity because it's not embarrassing yet to use AI. And that's a problem. That's a huge problem. And I'm saying this again, if you are listening to this and you think that you are slick and that we can't tell that you're using AI for all of your posts on Facebook, or in some cases I have seen in Smithers using it for the logo on your door, we know. You are using AI. And some people won't care. They will continue to ignore it, the same as the Rowling stuff. But I won't. And I will actively tell people to do the same. I mean, it's lazy and it's shameful. And if you use it, you should be embarrassed and ashamed, straight up. We're going to talk a bit more about this. I'm going to try and find some more unpaywalled articles. We'll talk about them a bit more in the next hour. You are listening to Sierra Moose Radio. You're listening to this all over the country and all over the world. And I thank you for listening to this show. I know it's been kind of an angry first hour, but I'm angry. So, you know, what can I say? My throat hurts. I'm going to probably try and do a little more. I think I overbooked my music for the second half, so maybe that'll be a good way to stop talking so much. Anyway, check this song out. This is Caution Tape Heartbreak. Nothing is going to be the same, and I can hear my dog barking, so I'm going to go and feed her, and I will be back after this. Thank you.
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Macumba with Masquerade. Welcome back to the second hour of Syrup Moose Radio. If you missed the first chunk, we talked about J.K. Rowling and Tim Horton's baffling decision to partner with a transphobic bigot. And we've been talking in the last chunk there about AI companies stripping books to feed them to generative AI. So if you haven't heard, a company called Anthropic, as well as a number of other companies, have been buying books in large quantities, tearing out the spine, scanning the book, and then pulping them. This despite the fact that there are non-destructive ways to scan books. They just take time, and the people who have made it their life's mission to destroy our planet as quickly as possible are not interested in being patient. So that's happening, and it's bad. It's a bad time. We're in the middle of actively destroying the only planet that we have, and we don't seem to care as long as we can make weird videos of fruit killing and having sex with each other. I don't really understand the appeal personally, but the takeaway I want from that first hour is, number one, do not go to Tim Hortons. Absolutely don't. And also, do not harass the employees there. If you have an issue, take it up with the corporate offices for Tim Hortons. Do not harass minimum wage employees about something that they do not have control over. And also, if you're still using AI, know that you are contributing to the destruction of books now. And I have a feeling there are a lot of you out there who would argue that book burnings, for example, are bad, or book bans are bad. And this is just another form of destruction of that type. So consider that, And I also said in the last hour that there are a tremendous amount of businesses, even in Smithers, and I'm sure in your community, wherever you're hearing this, that are using AI to advertise their food, to advertise their business. They are making their business logos and signs using AI. And we all can see it. Everyone knows. And we are talking about you about it behind your back. And realistically, you know, for me personally, I won't support you. I won't go to a place if I see their AI, that AI is being used to predominantly market themselves. It's lazy, and you don't really deserve success if that's the way you're going to behave. Okay, that's it. I'm done. We're done with the hard part of the show. I'm going to play a new one from Black Pantera. And then we're going to come back and I'm going to tell you about the fun things that I have been up to in terms of media I have been consuming. And so we're going to try and end on a light, right? So I'm going to play a couple of songs here, starting with Horus by Black Pantera. And after this sort of block, I will come back and we'll talk about I've been playing PBA Pro Bowling 2026. Of all games has really been capturing my attention. So I'll talk to you guys about that. And then we don't have to be adversarial for the rest of the show. How's that sound? All right, here's a block of music coming to you here on Syrup Moose Radio. Thank you for sticking with me through the challenging part. And let's just have a little bit of fun. This is Horus.

Blind Commentary with Bury Your Horses. Before that, oh, it sounds like it's going to start again, but it's not. Before that, you heard Nuclear Aggressor by Voltage. You heard Passing the Torch by Chapter 33. You had For Once You Can Make Something Up by 98998 Almonds. And before that, you heard Horus by Black Pantera. This is Sirit Moves Radio. This is the part of the show where I talk about some of the media that I have been consuming that stands out to me as being worth recommending. And honestly, I did not think I would be playing this game still, but I am. I've been playing on Game Pass PBA Pro Bowling 2026. It's what it sounds like. It's like a realistic bowling simulator, and it's truly, it's been so much fun to play. Do I think it's a game I would have bought full price? No. It came on Game Pass, and I thought, okay, let's try it. And it slaps. It rules. It's been a lot of fun. I'm like on tier 8, and I'm just working my way through. I think I might 100% it. And I don't do that very often. So I'm sure whatever limited gamer cred that I may have had is gone when I say this. So, but it's a game I've been spending a lot of time with, and it's extremely fun. I also last night started playing Salcesto, which was free on the Epic Game Store and is super fun. These are not ads for these companies. I am well aware of how problematic all of them are, and I will say that nobody's media diet is 100% free of problematic elements. So just to put that right there. But yes, Salcesto is fun. It's a roguelike dungeon game that I'm really enjoying. I love the art for it. It's very, very cool. In terms of like movies and stuff, I haven't been watching a ton lately. And my reading has slowed, but only a little bit. I got to a point where I was getting really overwhelmed. I had big piles of books that I was trying to read. And so I kind of pulled that back a little bit. I have just started reading Stephen Graham Jones' The Buffalo Hunter Hunter, which is really good so far. And I'm only 50 odd pages in. So I'm really enjoying that. And that, I think it helped me to just take a breath and slow down. And that's something I'm trying to do in a lot of aspects of my life, because I'm somebody who I get an idea in my head and I run full speed into the wall to get it done, and I want it to happen, and I want to do it, and then I want to do, you know, the busiest version of it that's going to take all my time, and like it just it doesn't do me any good. And I get really in my head about it. And so I am these days trying my best to slow down. And I think it's working for the most part. Currently, I am getting ready to go home. To go and visit family and stuff on Vancouver Island. I'll be there the second half of August. I'm really looking forward to it. For the most part, it's going to be busy, which is always a little bit stressful. That's the thing about travel, right? Like, nobody ever wants to talk about the fact that it's so busy and you always have to do something. So anyway, I'm sure I will be reading and things, because we're driving for days to get down there. So anyway, so that actually brings to mind, there will be a couple of shows while I'm gone that are just sort of playlist shows, mixtape shows, and then I'll be back with a full show in September. So yeah. There will be this one, and I believe I'm going to be able to squeeze in one more before I go, but we'll see about that. If you're new here, you can check out this show 6 days a week on Mondays. 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
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We're going to check out some more music. The next one here is a band called Checked Out. We are going to check that out and then come back. If you ever want to send music to the show, please do so by going sending an email to radio@themarsh.ca. That is the best way to send me some tunes. I like to try and provide space for some of the weirder and harder to market music out there, as well as some blatantly mainstream stuff, as noted by the fact that I played Shaboozy at the beginning of this show. So anyway, this is Checked Out with Telepathy, and we will be back after this.

0: Raphael Wayne Roth Brown with Speed of Light. Before that, Cessna with Polymorph. Band member number two with Some of My Parts. Cam Cahan, Fly on the Wall. Nintendo Fan 892 with YTPMV Red Zone. And Checked Out with Telepathy. You have been listening to Syrup Moves Radio for the last 2 hours, and we are at the end. I'm so sorry. I will be performing in Port Alberni, British Columbia, August 22nd as Megafauna. I will be playing my entire new album, which comes out in September. Tickets are available online, which is very cool. And you can find everything over on themarsh.ca. If you go there and you click on music and scroll down, you will see information about the live shows. I'm very excited about that show. I haven't played in Port for a while, but that one is at Char's Landing, August 22nd. Doors at 6:30. Show starts at 7:30, and it's $15. And like I said, you can get tickets at the door. I think that's pretty much all I have publicly announced at the moment. There's a new issue. The first issue of Glyph is available over on themarsh.ca. There should be physical copies coming soon. Follow themarsh.ca on Instagram to see when that happens. There's also the second issue of Skulk over on themarsh.ca. You can check out the digital versions for both, and I would appreciate that very much. You can also check out my lounge car session from back in July. June, available on YouTube right now. So I hope that you'll do that. As always, everything that I do is over on themarsh.ca. You can follow me on Instagram if you would like to. I try and post there sometimes, but I really don't. I've been really thriving without social media, and it's been kind of nice, to be totally honest. So anyway, that's where I am. themarsh.ca has everything. 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That would be a very cool thing for you to do. And we are going to end things off with a little spoken word, a little poetry by Mimi, a.k.a. Mickey Doo. The song, the piece is called Damn Perfect, and I think it's a nice way to end this episode. So take care of yourselves, each other, and I will see you next week here on Syrup Moves Radio.
1: I say I want to create something, yet pen to paper has never felt so foreign. What do you do when you're having a crisis of creation? I'll do it when I have more time, more money, more energy. But without letting my creativity flow, I'll never have any of these things. Going through the motions of my day so focused on my physical body that I've forgotten I'm spirit, here to enjoy this body for just a short time. What do you do when you forget where you came from? Sometimes it feels like a crisis of faith. And no wonder we have an obsession with this body, this moving and breathing and doing vessel that reflects outward everything we feel inside, even if we don't know we feel that way. It shows. And if I let myself create without worrying that it looks good or anyone else will even like it, it shows. So start small. Create a word, create a moment. Create a bite of food so tasty that your mouth waters at the thought. Create the touch of your fingertip to the space between your eyes until you feel your heart breathe a deep sigh.
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It's sweet and spicy. It's so hot, it's cold. It's as soft as a rock and as hard as a cushion. You're listening to The Concrete Pillow, a collection of soft rock from Prince George and beyond. 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

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For the next hour, we will be touching on the more subtle side of the boulder. 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

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This is the Beatbox Hour. Unapologetic bars and bass mixed with upbeat rhythmic sounds. This is more than just music and speaking. These are people's truth and stories. Self-expression with no borders or walls getting in the way. Creativity flows throughout these songs, so join us in bopping our heads to these fun and crazy tracks.

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1: 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Jukebox rock, Ella Fitzgerald. 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I could fit 10 of them under my Timberland. 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
2: 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That's just the start of it. Astonishments, however obvious, spotty yaddy. I got a split brown ass and sign up a dotted line. Do you got a hit? Sonny Boy Williams to ride blind for Zeppelin's audience. Gotta admit, that's the argument. Pick a side at first light we ride. Wreck Timex, the vibe check. Search through the mesh, ship with the pitch. Merge with the time, stretch and stitch in the time. Try yelling Mount St. Helens, the birth of Jimi Hendrix. Long way down for the mound, Doc Ellis. Try to hold the weight with stock shelving, it's not helping. Lost in space, Black Elvis. Poke hole in your security like Hell's Angels back fencing.
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Now look, mama, I'm on TV, went from AM to the PM. Keep the channel when you see him.

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2: See, when it ain't too much to root for in your city, it's kind of hard to come to a common ground.
3: Shut up, baby, why the past is time.
4: I said, don't ask, I said, don't ask. No questions, just give the money.
5: Ain't that the truth?
6: Yeah. It's Kelly. Yeah, yeah. Kelly.
7: Yeah, yeah.
6: Q.
7: Yeah, yeah.

Trendsetter, hard times call for desperate measures. Living local could be doing better. Change the money, weed, and weather. Money, weed, and weather. I said hard times call for desperate measures. Hard times call for desperate measures. Yeah, I said hard times call for desperate measures. Living local could be doing better. Whoa. Living local could be doing better. Change the money.

ball, what up? A pack of Guinness blonde and I'm gone. They say I got my hand in the bag already.

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It doesn't matter if you're a nerd, jock, musician, kitty cat, or otherwise. This station makes my heart sing out, and I hope it makes yours do the same. Except for you, Chad! You

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He said, "This is a song I have written." I said, "Okay, sing, let me hear you." He sang, and I said, "Okay, I promise you, I will take you to studio. At least let's see how..."

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And if anyone sees a mustachioed man with an old-timey voice running around UMBC, please let us know.

0: You know, jazz is actually the granddaddy of rock and roll. 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
1: Hey, what are you doing?
0: What? Yes. Nope.
1: Yes.
0: Nope.
1: Yes.
0: No.
1: Yes. 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Skedaddle!

denied my application? I'm not a slave of your institution. 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I'll give you a demonstration.

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Never mind the term. It's a renegade breakdown.

interest in your political agenda. Your intentions fluctuate like the stock market. Your masquerade is grotesque. Your style, overcalculated. The uglier I feel, the better my lyrics get. 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Your pointless opinion, I couldn't care less. 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Your cheap headlines, your lazy writing. 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
1: Oh! 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
1: 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These are some of the best punk rock tunes you'll hear. It's chaotic noise and intense feelings, lots of passionate screaming, and insane beats going on here on 88.7 FM.

hard work, you keep your head down. You can take it. Sometimes it just feels like you'll never make it. Well, I'll tell you, son, the answer ain't all that fun. In this life, you can't walk, you run. 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I need the funds, and the work ain't ever done in this life.

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What did they die for if I don't stand up and shout?

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If you're LGBTQ, man, woman, trans, or whatever, this is your hour and we stand with you. Anyone who has a problem with that, you can shove off.

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0: 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You can hear us anywhere from the campus on the hill to barely the edge of the suburbs of Prince George. Unless the CRTC approves our application to upgrade our broadcast range to 1,000 watts, then you can hear us all the way to Vanderhoof.
1: The world is changing at an unfathomable rate. The only ones keeping up are the flippin' weirdos. 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

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This hour rejects categorization and defiantly colors outside the lines. Keep it locked as we bring you the finest from the underground, the unheard, and the unforgettable. Let's get strange.

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1: 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What can I get for you today?
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0: Oh, goodness, no. I'm not looking for something cheap. I want something unique.
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0: Did you know that Wittesport chocolate is made in Germany? There are two locations that locals and tourists can visit. They are in Folterbruch and Berlin. In their location in Berlin, there is a corner where giant versions of each chocolate bar are stacked on top of each other and reach from floor to ceiling. In both locations, tourists and locals can do a guided tour of the factory and see how this delicious chocolate is made.
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another travel tip brought to you by The World According to CFER. 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Enjoy your trip.

owed me what I told her. 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

0: You know, every hour, we here at 88.7 CFIR like to give you a taste of something different. But what if we crank that to an 11 out of a possible 5? Join Darcy during Bad Not Cheap, where for a full hour, you get every genre under the sun with some sweet commentary to keep you company. It's just good times, man.
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to Out on the Porch, a collection of old-timey-like folk country and bluegrass music. 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
5: You can say you are democratizing the game on a global level, which is good, but you should find a way of not using it for saving your power.
6: Also, Ukraine carries out more strikes on Russian oil refineries. Has Myanmar's military ruler broken out of diplomatic isolation? And the black Cambridge professor who's resigned over allegations of fabrication and plagiarism. We'll hear from a supporter who says the issue here turns on racism.
7: The actual core of the issue is that a young black man who is a professor has come under this unprecedented attack.
6: All that to come after the news.
8: BBC News with Govinda Gill. Ukrainian drone attacks have left pools of black smoke hanging over the Russian city of Yaroslavl, the home of one of the country's biggest oil refineries. The local governor described it as the largest ever attack by Ukraine. Vitaly Shevchenko says Ukrainian attacks on refineries have had a big impact in Russia.
9: They've had a massive effect on Russia's ability to fill up their cars. There are huge queues of people trying to get fuel that we've seen for weeks now. The thing about oil refineries is that it's possible to repair them in most cases. So for Ukraine, unless they maintain this campaign of deep strikes, it's hardly likely to have a massive impact. And the Russian military, it has to be said, are going to be the last people to suffer because of this. They still have fuel.
8: In Ukraine, at least 10 deaths have been reported following the latest wave of Russian air attacks. Myanmar's military ruler, Min Aung Hlaing, has received a red carpet welcome to Thailand as he seeks to break his diplomatic isolation despite the continuing civil war. After meeting Thailand's Prime Minister, he claimed Myanmar was on the path of democracy. Jonathan Head is in Bangkok.
10: Thailand is really bringing relations back to the way they were right before the coup, much faster than people expected. Min Aung Hlaing still has done nothing to make any moves to end the civil war, but the Thai government has decided it has so many issues it needs to resolve with Myanmar. They've decided to invite him here and restore their relationship to the way it was. So the solidarity that Southeast Asia showed him before in keeping Min Aung Hlaing at arm's length while the bloodshed continued in Myanmar has cracked.
8: The foreign ministers of Jordan, the UAE, Indonesia, Pakistan, Turkey, Saudi Arabia, Qatar and Egypt have accused Israel of undermining recent efforts to conclude a peace deal in Gaza. In a joint statement, they condemned what they called Israeli violations in the Gaza Strip. Israel says its recent attacks have targeted Hamas militants. After a break of 4 years, Indonesia has resumed exporting endangered long-tailed macaques to the United States for use in laboratory testing. Nearly 2,000 of the monkeys will be exported. Our correspondent in Jakarta, Lisa Tambunan, explains.
11: Long-tailed macaques are the most widely used non-human primates in biomedical research globally. And with past research showing their immune system reacts similarly to human immune system, making these monkeys what researchers say ideal models for testing vaccines and treatments for viruses. On the other side is a financial one. Indonesian officials justify the trade by highlighting lucrative research demand from the US as one of its biggest markets.
8: BBC News. Tributes are pouring in for the Ugandan footballer David Owori, killed by robbers in the capital Kampala. Police say he was assaulted on Monday after resisting an attempt to steal his mobile phone. Owori captained Sports Club Villa, the Uganda Premier League record champions. Richard Kagoe reports.
0: Sports Club Villa, where David Owori was captain, says it has lost more than a player, describing him as a leader, brother and friend. Uganda's Football Federation called him an inspiration to a generation. The national team, the Cranes, said it had lost a football star who carried the hopes of Uganda. Parliament on Wednesday observed a minute's silence in his honour and called for a swift investigation. His death has fueled public anger over violent crime in Uganda. It comes less than 2 months after rugby player Sydney Kogodio was killed by a mob in Kampala.
8: Health officials in the Democratic Republic of Congo say they are screening more than 200 passengers for Ebola after intercepting a boat travelling along the Congo River towards the capital, Kinshasa. The health minister says no cases have been detected so far. A passenger with suspected Ebola got off earlier in the northern province of Mongala to seek treatment, but later died. United Nations experts have called for urgent action to prevent American sanctions pushing Cuba into a full-blown crisis. They've condemned the recent increase in measures against the island, warning they risk a silent Gaza unfolding there. Cuba has been grappling with rolling power blackouts and shortages for months. A British Union flag flown by the Royal Navy at the Battle of Trafalgar in 1805 has been saved for the nation. It's one of only three to survive the defining victory over the navies of France and Spain. The flag was due to be sold abroad, but an export ban was put in place and crowdfunding raised $900,000 to buy it. That's the latest BBC News.
6: Hello and welcome to NewsHour. It's coming to you live from the BBC World Service studios in central London. I'm Tim Franks. We've got two stories today of people in prominent positions coming under enormous pressure to resign. One of them has done so. He's a professor at Cambridge University, a black professor at one of the world's most prestigious institutions, and it's been a saga which has made headlines around the world. More on that in about 45 minutes. First, though, a rather more globally famous figure who's come under pressure to step down, but has insisted he's staying, and indeed that he's fighting back against what he calls the attacks on the name and reputation of the body he leads. That man is Gianni Infantino, president of FIFA, the governing body of world football. He came in for an avalanche of criticism after his proposal, now ditched, to sell off stakes in FIFA competitions to private investors. After an emergency meeting of his management board, Mr. Infantino appears intent on campaigning for a re-election for a fourth term in office next March. And he has his supporters. Fleetwood Hire is one of them. He's president of Malawi's Football Association. And he's been speaking to my NewsHour colleague, James Menendez.
4: I have worked with FIFA president Gianni Infantino, and I have seen his commitment to growing football globally, particularly in developing countries such as Malawi. Through FIFA Forward and other development programs and projects, many member associations have benefited significantly. And for that, we remain grateful, and I can assure you that I support him wholeheartedly.
12: And what about his plan to sell off some of the rights to tournaments like the World Cup to private enterprise? Why did you support that?
4: The benefits of this proposal is that we are going to generate more income. That is going to transcend to football development. Countries like Malawi, which is economically considered one of the poorest countries in the world, it was a no-brainer. It's something that I couldn't think twice of not supporting it.
12: So you saw the plan as a way to generate more money, and that would filter down directly to the development of football in your country?
4: To me, that was the biggest support. If football can create money out of itself, it's better off.
6: The boss of Malawi's FA, Football Association, Fleetwood Hire. Where now then for the critics of the FIFA boss? Oke Gertlich is president of the German club St. Pauli and the vice president of the German Football Association. What's his reaction to the statement that came out of that emergency meeting?
13: Nothing about it is surprising me, because nothing about this crisis we faced last week guarantees that changes coming. What we see is that privilege with money is using money for power, and this is something definitely which we all need to discuss, whether it's clubs or the continental federations, but also the players and fans need to get involved, because we have to discuss what kind of football and especially what kind of governance we want to have.
6: But this statement out of this senior meeting of FIFA executives in Morocco does say, it acknowledges that mistakes were made, but it says that it wasn't the intention for exactly the people that you're talking about, the members of FIFA. The words of this statement, feel excluded from the process and that the process should have been handled differently. So there is an acknowledgement that mistakes were made and there should have been a broader consultation process. Why are you saying that is not sufficient for you?
13: Because we are waiting since 2015, after the corruption scandal, that the misgoverned bodies of football, and there are not only FIFA, but potentially others, need structural reforms. And these were promised a decade ago, but nothing happened. And therefore, we need better internal governance mechanisms and effective external oversight.
6: You're referring, of course, to what happened when FIFA was led by its previous boss, Sepp Blatter, and there were all sorts of allegations about the role that he played and the awarding, for example, of the World Cup to Qatar back in 2012. But I just wonder, actually, whether whenever you get global sporting bodies such as FIFA, with the huge amounts of money and prestige that go with these games, that you're going to get people fighting tooth and nail over how the money is earned and how it's spent. And in a sense, I just wonder whether it's part of the business.
13: Oh, well, of course, it's always where huge amounts of money are flowing. Of course, things can be getting pretty strange. But why not having some external oversight when you are overpronouncing for years that you are doing it for the communities, the global communities? And the German Football Association has already said it will not support Gianni Infantino's next term.
6: Yeah, except, I mean, we've heard from the president of the Malawian Football Association, who has said that, you know, yes, he agrees that this proposal was badly put together, badly handled in terms of the lack of consultation, but he has seen, in his view, a real commitment from FIFA under Gianni Infantino to growing football in developing countries. And when you've got smaller associations, I should say, such as his, who potentially stand to gain tens of millions of dollars out of a proposal such as this, you can understand why they may well be saying this may have been badly handled, but it was well intentioned.
13: Well, yes, the hypocrisy of all this is that the support of every association worldwide is something Gianni Infantino has pointed out on many levels. So,
6: but why is that hypocritical?
13: No, that's not hypocritical at all. The hypocritical point is, with the money which comes from certain areas of the world, you are growing a tournament for, of course, getting access for many more other associations and countries. But therefore, you're not able to, for example, host a World Cup in smaller countries because they just don't have the capacities in stadiums, arenas.
6: Does that really matter?
13: I think this is also to be put into consideration. How are we able to host World Cups? With how many countries are we able to play? And this is what's it all about. It's about governance and processes and whether they are transparent, whether they are democratic, or whether they are just pouring money to many associations which can secure your vote of being FIFA president.
6: Uke Gürtlich, president of the German clubs St. Pauli and vice president of the German Football Association. Let's turn to the football journalist Henry Winter, vastly experienced, has been watching the game for a long, long time. And Henry, I just wonder what your thoughts are today on how safe Gianni Infantino is.
14: Hi, Tim. So slightly sad at the state of events and still waiting really for UEFA's reaction. UEFA have been pretty quick to react to what FIFA have done, whether it's on ticket prices or whether this ill-conceived plan that they came up with. But the clock is ticking in a way, because August the 14th is when there'll be decision or reflections on a decision about the 64-team World Cup. And that will polarise a lot of views. There'll be a lot of countries in Africa and Asia who will be excited by the possibility of the door being opened wider to the World Cup for financial reasons.

0: type of system. There are 211 member associations. UEFA is, you know, traditionally it's seen as a powerhouse because European football is seen as a powerhouse, but there are lots and lots of other confederations, aren't there? And presumably, I mean, many of them will have rather more supportive views of Infantino, but also, you know, I guess they won't necessarily vote en bloc.
1: Well, I mean, that's a very significant point because, I mean, on Europe alone, 55 member associations, that's a quarter of FIFA, which is, what, 211 member associations. And you only need one or two, maybe more, of the smaller national associations from Europe voting individually, whether for financial reasons, whether for footballing reasons, then it obviously it turns it. I mean, CONCACAF, which is North America, Central America, and the Caribbean associations. I mean, they're sort of partly in line behind UEFA, but as you say, when it actually comes down to it, and they vote individually, for some of these countries, even one or two of the smaller ones in Europe, the money that was initially on offer in this plan was 3-4 times their national revenue. So you can see why a lot of the African nations and some of the Asian nations, which do absolutely need investment in infrastructure, coaching, player development, you know, would have been absolutely tempted by this. And absolutely no surprise that Infantino went to Rabat, Morocco, Africa to make his big stand last night.
0: Do you think that there are obvious candidates who might come in with a chance, A, of getting support, but B, of really sort of promising, given that we've sort of been on this radio before with the previous FIFA boss, Sepp Blatter, really promising this time we're going to sort FIFA out so that it's, you know, transparent and democratic and all the rest of it?
1: Well, Infantino promised that when he came in. So maybe it's something to do with the culture of the building, or whether it's actually to do with psychological flaws of the individual who steps in there, gets given all this presidential power, suddenly find himself at barbecues at the White House, mixing with the rich, powerful and famous, and it goes to their head a little bit. I mean, it was quite amusing reading the statement from FIFA last night when they said, well, we will stand up to critics of good governance. I mean, one of the reasons why the good governance is under question at the moment is because of the process and the plan that Infantino came up with. So I'm afraid we're locked in a civil war now.
0: I guess there will be some people out there, just briefly, Henry, who might be saying, I mean, yes, of course, football is the world's favourite sport, but really, should we care about whether Gianni Infantino stays or goes?
1: Well, I think we should care about what sort of leaders we have in life, whether politics, whether sport, whether commercial, whatever. You know, you want them to have a moral compass. You want them to lead. You want them to have transparency and accountability. And we're not really seeing that in this case. So, yes, it does matter.
0: Henry Winter, football journalist, thank you very much, as ever, for joining us. You're listening to NewsHour, live from London. And coming up on the programme, our reporter is out on patrol with the Ukrainian Navy under threat of drone attack as it patrols the waters off Odessa.
2: To my understanding, Russians are not targeting the vessels. They are targeting people. They're targeting crew. I think this is happening because we hit their oil supply and petrol supply vessels. And right now we're trying to cut off Crimea from any petrol supplies, and we've hit quite a few vessels. So that's probably a return gesture.
3: So you think it is revenge?
2: Absolutely.
0: More on that coming up in about 15 minutes. Our main headline this hour, it is what we'll be talking about in just a moment. Myanmar's military ruler has met Thailand's prime minister in Bangkok. This is NewsHour, live from the BBC. And just before we head to Bangkok to our Southeast Asia correspondent, some news that is just in, and that is that the Senate Homeland Security Committee that's been considering the fate of Anthony Fauci, the former White House medical advisor, whom they wanted to testify about the COVID, origins of COVID, they've voted along party lines to hold him in contempt for his failure to testify to the committee

0: last week. We'll bring you any updates on that as we get them. Now, that Myanmar is governed by a vicious, repressive military dictatorship is not under dispute, nor that Myanmar is embroiled in a civil war with that military attempting to crush, through the brutal, undiscriminating use of force, the various insurgencies across the country. But the question today is whether, more than 5 years after the elected government was overthrown, it's now time for Myanmar to emerge from its diplomatic isolation. The reason it's a question today is that Myanmar's supreme military ruler, Min Aung Hlaing, has received a red carpet welcome in neighbouring Thailand. Well, watching those slightly squeaky ceremonials in Bangkok has been our Southeast Asia correspondent, Jonathan Head, and Jonathan joins us live from the Thai capital. How significant a moment do you think this was, Jonathan?
1: Very big for Min Aung Hlaing, Tim. Very big. I mean, this man's been an international pariah. And while he puts up a very defiant front in insisting that Myanmar will go its own way, he craves international respectability. Now, Thailand's not the world's biggest country, but it is a core founder member of ASEAN, the Association of Southeast Asian Nations, of which Myanmar is a member, and which has barred him from any meetings ever since the coup, because he made a promise 5 years ago that he would scale down conflict to negotiate with the opposition, and reneged on it immediately. And other Southeast Asian countries have held the line, saying we cannot fully engage with this guy. I mean, they have some relations. We cannot bring him in from the cold until we see significant moves to ease the repression, end the civil war, talk to the opposition. But Thailand has cracked, and there's no doubt about it. The Thais say they're doing what they call calibrated re-engagement, but looking at that ceremony this morning, it didn't look very calibrated to me. He got full honours. Yeah. And there was a big military band, there was an honour guard, lots of meetings with top Thai officials, and a speech at the end basically saying full cooperation, business as usual, lots of security cooperation. It's as though the coup never happened.
0: Is Thailand's argument partly that, look, there are important issues beyond what's going inside Myanmar that we do need cooperation with Napier Dor over, but also that I suppose that we've tried the cold shouldering and hasn't really got us anywhere?
1: Yeah, I mean, they make the first argument very strongly. They say, look, unlike other ASEAN members, they have a 2,500-kilometre border. We've got scam centres, we've got wars going on there, we've got refugees coming across, transnational crime of all kinds. We have to talk to Myanmar in a way that other Southeast Asian countries like Indonesia, which are a long way away, don't. That's a little disingenuous, because most of those problems are happening in areas controlled by warlords or ethnic insurgent armies, where the Myanmar government doesn't have much control. So it's not going to be able to do much to solve the problems that Thailand's getting coming over its border. I think more of it is about the second point they won't acknowledge, but I think it's there. The fact is that Min Aung Hlaing's recovery from near defeat 2 years ago, when his soldiers were in retreat and insurgent groups were moving forward, that recovery is down to the full support from China. China made a decision 2 years ago that it did not want to see a collapse of the military regime. It feared chaos, and it threw its full weight behind Min Aung Hlaing. And his military has recovered largely as a result of that support. Well, if you've got China backing a country, backing a government, you know it's not going anywhere. And I think the Thais feel if we don't get in there, we'll lose influence to China. And, ultimately, this military government's going nowhere. There are also plenty of vested interests in Thailand that want better relations with Myanmar. Sadly, all those people who took up arms hoping for a revolution are now feeling very bereft, as though nobody cares about their issues.
0: Jonathan Head in Bangkok, thanks very much. Another footballing story to bring you now, but one that's rather more uplifting, albeit one that starts from the lowest point. It's the fact that in the 5 years since the Taliban returned to power in Afghanistan, women have been banned from all organised sport. But against those terrible odds, Afghanistan's women footballers have found a way back onto the international stage. The BBC's Majuba Norouzi has the story.
2: A song for Afghanistan, a team reunited, sang by players who have travelled from across the world for two friendlies in Auckland against the Cook Islands.
3: people. We want Afghanistan to be free, and we want Afghan girls and women to be free, to be able to choose who they want to be. We want to prove that we are still here, we're still fighting for the rights that you took away from us.
2: Forced into exile after the Taliban retook control of Afghanistan 5 years ago, Najma and her teammates were scattered around the world. Now they are back together, first since FIFA allowed Afghanistan's team in exile back into international football.
4: Good. Chin up just a bit. You're defiant, okay? Good.
2: As the players are presented with their match day kit, Najma, who now lives in Doncaster, reflects on the last 5 years.
3: It's been 5 years. We are getting older and older, and we haven't got a new generation. That is very concerning for the new generation. We want to be their role models, and we want the younger girls to look up at us, and they were like, they did it. We want to do it as well. We want to keep their dreams alive.
4: Good, nice and strong. Good.
5: I was bullied throughout high school, and football gave me the confidence to be who I am today and to be able to speak loud.
2: Morsal, who has settled in Australia, has painted her nails with various pictures. She tells us what they mean.
5: I wanted to use this platform to advocate for the women of Afghanistan who haven't been allowed to study for the past 5 years. Obviously the book, the rose, who is a representation of women, and the flags, and the date, August 15th, and the date that Afghanistan fell.
6: In August 2021, the airport was not like an airport. The first gate when I went with my mom, they put a gun towards me. It was like, where's your man? I was panicking, and my mother said that, oh, our men made it inside the airport. We left outside and we got separated. So she handled the situation. Due to my dad's disability, I couldn't take him through that crowd with me, and my mom had to stay back with him.
2: Having won the chance to represent Afghanistan, for many of the players, football has become more than a game.
7: A lot of my friends and family is back home, and still I'm missing them every single day. And there is nothing I can do except playing football and using the football as a biggest platform with the media to be their voices.
2: It is finally match day. The aim is to rebuild Afghanistan's team in exile and to compete for a place at the 2028 Olympic Games. Afghanistan lost both matches to the Cook Islands.
8: Girls, I'm so proud of our young players who played today.
2: After years in exile, simply wearing their country's colours again is a victory.
3: I will be proud of the team and proud of myself that I was part of the journey, and we made the history by being the first football team to get our recognition without the approval of the Taliban.
9: We don't know when we're going to see each other again, but it's just always amazing to have the second family.
0: Majuba Nowruzi with that story of the Afghan women's football team.
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11: The 1st of July, 1916. The first day of the Battle of the Somme remains the bloodiest day in the history of warfare. Nearly 20,000 British soldiers were killed. I'm Jordan Dunbar. Growing up in Belfast, I was surrounded by memorials to the Somme, but I never fully understood why a battle fought in France still echoes through the streets of my home city. Now, 110 years on, as I uncover the story of my great-grandfather who fought in the trenches.
12: He served until March 1918.
13: 4 years?
12: Yes.
13: Wow.
12: Yeah.
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0: On Newsan, the next 30 minutes, Ukrainian drones hit another Russian oil refinery while Russian missiles cause havoc on the Black Sea. What appears to be a terrific advance in the production and storage of vaccines, a mass kidnap rescue is reported in Nigeria, and the storm over the resignation of one of Britain's most prominent black professors. After this summary of the news.
13: BBC News with Govinda Gill. Ukraine has struck one of Russia's largest oil refineries overnight. Thick black smoke is hanging over the city of Yaroslavl, close to the Slavnyet-Yanos facility, about 600 kilometres from the Ukrainian border. A second refinery in the Ufa region was also targeted. Myanmar's military ruler Min Aung Hlaing has received a red carpet welcome in Thailand as he seeks to break his diplomatic isolation. Human rights groups say the visit legitimises a brutal military regime. The foreign ministers of Jordan, the UAE, Indonesia, Pakistan, Turkey, Saudi Arabia, Qatar and Egypt have accused Israel of undermining recent efforts to conclude a peace deal in Gaza. They say Israeli violations in Gaza threaten President Trump's plan to end the conflict. Health officials in the Democratic Republic of Congo say they are screening more than 200 passengers for Ebola after intercepting a boat travelling along the Congo River towards the capital. One person with suspected Ebola got off earlier in the journey, but so far no cases have been detected. Experts at the UN have warned that American sanctions could push Cuba into a full-blown crisis. They say food should never be used as an instrument of political pressure. Cuba has been grappling with months of rolling power blackouts and a shortage of basic goods. An Afghan man has been given a life sentence in Germany for a car ramming of a trade union march in Munich last year. The attack, with an Islamist motive, killed a woman and her two-year-old child. Dozens of people were injured. After a break of 4 years, Indonesia has resumed exporting endangered long-tailed macaques to the United States for use in laboratory testing. Animal welfare groups have condemned the move. BBC News.
0: Welcome back to NewsHour. The Nigerian government says that more than 300 people have been freed in what it's described as the largest ever kidnap rescue operation by the security forces in a single day. Joining me live is Ope Adeteo, who's Western Central Africa reporter with the Associated Press news agency. Ope, thank you for joining us here on NewsHour. What do we know about these people who were abducted?
14: Thank you for having me. The victims of this abduction were from Kwara and Niger. These are like farming communities in the northern central region of Nigeria.
0: And when were they kidnapped?
14: So for the people kidnapped in Kwara, it happened in February, but in Niger, the details of the abduction are still very much scarce because the government did not say when they were abducted.
0: Do we know who abducted them?
14: Not per se. So in Nigeria's crowded fit for terror groups, these groups usually work hand in hand to carry out these major operations. But for Kwara, during the abduction, survivors spoke of militants who went to a mosque to pray and call on the residents. So that likely would have pointed to a jihadist group, and the jihadist group working in that region is Boko Haram.
0: Okay, so
14: and for Niger, we don't know who had carried the operation.
0: Okay, so at least some of these kidnappers are thought to be jihadists, but others, what is the suggestion that these are sort of criminal gangs who are just trying to kidnap people for money?
14: Yes, so in Nigeria, you have two categories of militants. You have the jihadist group and you have this amorphous group of who engage in large scale kidnapping for ransom enterprises. They are typically called bandits.
0: Right. Does the fact that the security forces say that they've rescued, you know, 300 or so, more than 300 people, does that suggest that the security forces, which have been hugely criticised for their response to the insecurity across great swathes of the country, are they getting better at their job?
14: In my opinion, I would say it's a good thing that they are undertaking this rescue because they are much it is a much better outcome than they not being rescued at all. But I would also admit that they should not have been, you know, adopted in the first place if security operatives have done their job. Nigeria is a very large landscape, and most of where these abductions are taking place, if you look at the map, are like in the wide, wide west of the rural areas where there is little to no presence of security operatives,
0: okay,
14: which makes the abduction very easy and possible.
0: Ope Adeteo, West and Central Africa reporter at the Associated Press, thank you very much. Your News Hour, it's live from the BBC in London. I'm Tim Franks. There are pictures on the BBC News website, mobile phone footage, which we have verified, that show a vast pall of black smoke over the city of Yaroslavl. It's northeast of Moscow. Yaroslavl is home to one of Russia's biggest oil refineries, and this isn't the first time the city's come under attack by drones sent across several hundred kilometres by Ukraine. But it is, according to the governor of Yaroslavl, the largest attack yet. Katie Livingston is Ukraine correspondent for the Military Times and joins us now live from Kyiv. Katie, what more information do you have about this this attack on Yaroslavl?
15: Right. Russia's own authorities are saying this is the biggest drone strike in that region. And it's, maybe the culmination, let's say, of this summer campaign by Ukrainian officials to really take out as much of Russian logistical capacity as it can to front to both fund and provide what's needed on the front lines. In fact, Ukraine has succeeded in hitting all 11 of Russia's biggest oil refineries in the last month or two.
0: I mean, given that it is a familiar tactic now, and it seems a very successful tactic by Ukraine to go after these oil refineries, I'm slightly surprised. I mean, I realize Russia is a big country, but presumably they obviously know where their major oil refineries are, that then they're not better defended against these drones.
15: Right. Well, this is absolutely not a new tactic. It's exactly what Russia has been doing against Ukrainian infrastructure for years, and particularly this last winter that was so rough because Russian drones were targeting Ukrainian infrastructure. Now, the problem, of course, is that infrastructure is immovable. It's much more difficult target to protect than troops or materials like that. And so Russia now is facing that exact same problem. Ukraine couldn't do these attacks before because it didn't have the same long-range capabilities, drone capabilities that it has now. Now that it does, the tables are turned.
0: Mm. Well, up to a point, though, because presumably, I mean, the very fact that Russia is able to launch a large number of ballistic missile attacks, which Ukraine is finding it increasingly difficult to defend against, means that Russia still retains a very significant advantage.
15: Absolutely. And this is the gap that Russia is exploiting right now. Ukraine, a lot of experts have said, analysts have said, that has drone dominance in a lot of ways. It takes 75% of Russian casualties or more are drone caused, etc. And the ballistic missiles are the only real gap right now in Ukrainian defenses. And that's why so many officials are almost begging allies for anything they have. Because, of course, everyone is afraid of ballistic attacks, but it's Ukraine that's suffering them a few times a week. And it's deadly. It's horrible.
0: Katie Livingston, very good to have you back on NewsHour. Thank you very much for joining us, Ukraine correspondent for the Military Times. Well, part of that air war that Katie was talking about, we've also seen over the last month a dramatic increase in attacks on shipping in the Black Sea. Russia's hit a number of international cargo vessels, sinking one carrying grain just 2 weeks ago. Ukraine's ports and nearby communities in the Odessa region have also been struck by large numbers of Russian drones and missiles. Ukraine's been focusing its attacks on Russia's shadow fleet of oil tankers and dozens of vessels supplying the occupied Crimean Peninsula. Our diplomatic correspondent Paul Adams has been granted rare access to the Ukrainian Navy as it patrols those dangerous waters off Odessa.
16: We're going on patrol with the Ukrainian Navy, out into waters made increasingly dangerous by Russian attacks. In a part of the country where a drone or ballistic missile can arrive with little warning. Everyone is focused, on alert. They fire their guns every day. This morning it looks deceptively calm.
17: With its guns, its netting and some of the other equipment on board, this vessel can look after itself more or less. But what it can't do is to stop Russia attacking civilian ships coming in and out of Ukraine's ports. Those attacks are increasing, and it's a major problem.
16: There's a war out at sea. Russia and Ukraine hitting each other's ships, hundreds of them.
18: Normally, all of them are crowded by vessels. Now you can see how many vessels.
17: All we can see moving are a couple of tugboats, nothing else.
16: I'm being shown round one of Ukraine's biggest Black Sea ports. For security reasons, I'm not allowed to say which. And I'm going to call my guide Dmytro. It's not his real name. He's worked here for 20 years. The port is virtually empty. Dmytro's never seen it like this.
18: Officially, ports are not closed, but vessels are not coming. They are scared of being hit like it was this morning in Odessa Bay. Starting July, they hit trade vessels as a primary target.
17: Why do you think this changed?
18: It's better to ask them, because main thing, they want to make a blockade of the Ukrainian ports because of the economy.
17: Yeah, this is a really quite strange experience, driving under these enormous gantries and cranes and the pipes and the buckets and everything that you need for a busy port, and none of it is working. At the offices of Ukraine's Transport Workers Union, I meet Svetlana, a warehouse shift manager at Odessa's main port. She's limping, fragments of a Russian ballistic missile still stuck in her leg and back following an explosion at the port a year ago. She fights back tears as she talks, and her hands shake as she describes what life is like now.
19: It's very difficult. A lot of sirens, a lot of drones, a lot of hits. And for morale, it's even more difficult. People are very tense. What can I say? Look at my hands.
16: Back at Dmytro's port, the air raid siren sounds. We head for the nearest bomb shelter. Soon joined by port workers, all scanning their phones for updates.
17: Is that the drone, or is that a Ukrainian Air Force?
18: That's the drone.
17: Okay.
3: Yeah, all clear.
18: So, you can feel by yourself, how does it look working during the war?
17: Yes.
18: On the port. Unfortunately, it became typical for our life.
16: We're told that two jet-powered drones landed in the area, so we go looking for the scene of one of the explosions. Eventually, several miles from the port, we find 83-year-old Andrei Dudik surveying the shattered ruins of his house and garden.
20: I am 83 years old, and I have a habit around this time in the middle of the day after 12 to have a rest. Mm-hmm. So I went to have some rest on my bed.
16: It's been just 5 hours since the drone interrupted his afternoon nap. Somehow, he escaped without a scratch.
20: And I was planning what I would do after my lunch, but now I understand what I will be doing.
17: You seem to have a sense of humor about this whole incident.
20: If we start crying, it will not lead to anything.
18: Yes, this is true.
17: So you think that you are the accidental victim of Russia's attacks on the ports?
20: Exactly. I will not forget this.
0: That report from southern Ukraine from our correspondent Paul Adams. Given how vastly important and beneficial vaccines are, the huge difference they've made to billions around the world, it's remarkable that about half of all vaccines are actually wasted each year, either after they become too cold, freezing in other words, or after becoming too hot. Now, though, British scientists say that for the first time they've successfully trialled vaccines that don't need to be refrigerated. Professor Saul Faust is director of the NIHR Clinical Research Facility in Southampton that's been testing the new fridge-free approach and joins me now. Professor Faust, welcome to NewsHour. Can you tell me what this new method is.
1: So yeah, so the small British company that have developed this were originally researchers. The guy who invented it, Bruce Rosa, was originally a researcher in Cambridge, and then he moved universities. But he discovered that you could use a sugar called trehalose that is the same sugar found in plants in the desert in the southern United States. And the plants sort of used the sugar to completely dehydrate themselves in times of drought, and then when it rains, rehydrate themselves. And what Bruce and his colleague discovered was that they're able to do that for vaccines and medicines. And it's obviously a long time then to develop a process that can be commercialized and convince funding agencies to give you the money to do the trials and so on, because it's such a change in the way of thinking that of how to manufacture.
0: Indeed. And so essentially it's turning what is initially developed as a liquid into what, a powder that is then rehydrated?
1: Yeah, exactly. So it takes an existing liquid vaccine that would otherwise have to go in the fridge and simply dehydrates it with a sugar, a naturally occurring sugar. And then it turns into a powder, and then when it gets to the patient or the member of the public who's having their vaccine, wherever they are, simply has to be rehydrated with water for injections that people will see on the sides in their GP or in a hospital. And the available.
0: Right, and the vaccine that's been trialled so far, and I realise it's early days, but it's against which disease?
1: So the vaccine that they've tested so far is against diphtheria and tetanus. So it's an existing vaccine that's used in different places around the world. And what we did was we did a trial of 60 people, gave 20 people the fridge-free version, 20 people the original vaccine, and 20 people a different tetanus and diphtheria vaccine. And the results were almost identical. So the side effect profile and the immune responses for the vaccine and its own version, if you like, the original version that was in the fridge, were almost identical. And then the composite, what we call the positive control, the other tetanus diphtheria one, performed the same way. So,
0: right. So initially, I'm sure next step is to expand the trial for this particular vaccine, but you've shown that at least tentatively that it's safe and effective. Is there a possibility, do you think, of expanding this to vaccines against other diseases or even other types of medicine?
1: Yeah, very, very much so. So it should work against most of the protein vaccine, the adjuvanted vaccines, not yet mRNA, because that's a bit more complicated, and not yet some of the live vaccines. But for the majority of vaccines we use globally, the process would work. And the company is already working with a small other companies to try and thermostabilize small medicines for oncology, so for cancer, and other anti-infective products, as well as other vaccines. So the answer is yes. The potential is I suppose limitless. And that will help us not just in the UK, where we could maybe give people medicines at home or in care homes, but also globally.
0: Professor Faust, really terrific news. Thank you very much for explaining it to us, and also being a part of that trial.
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13: World Business Express is in an hour.
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23: I forget everything. I forget what's happened. I separate my life from the job, so I focus 100% for that.
13: Now it's back to Tim Franks and NewsHour here on the BBC World Service.
0: And a reminder of our top story this hour. Gianni Infantino remains the president of FIFA, the boss of world football, after receiving the backing of senior executives in a meeting in Morocco, where he apologised for errors that had been made. Is that the end of the story we've been hearing from the football journalist Henry Winter?
4: I mean, it was quite amusing reading the statement from FIFA last night when they said, well, we will stand up to critics of good governance. I mean, one of the reasons why the good governance is under question at the moment is because of the process and the plan that Infantino came up with.
0: A couple of other headlines. Ukraine has carried out further strikes on Russian oil refineries, with columns of smoke rising above a facility in Yaroslavl. And a US Senate committee has voted to hold the former White House chief medical advisor, Anthony Fauci, in contempt after he refused to answer questions about his handling of the COVID pandemic. This is NewsHour, live from the BBC with me, Tim Franks. Now, that story I mentioned at the start of the programme, one high-profile resignation that has now happened. It's the professor at the centre of a major plagiarism row in Britain who's resigned from his post at Cambridge University. Jason Arday became the youngest black professor in the university's history when he was appointed in 2023. But recent months have seen him accused of copying work and making up stories about his life and his activities away from university. In a statement, Professor Arday said he didn't accept this narrative, but he was standing down for his own well-being and that of his family. His own story, as he told it, was really quite something. He said that he'd been diagnosed at the age of 3 with autism and developmental delay, that he didn't speak until the age of 11, and that he couldn't read or write until he was 18. He reflected on that story when he was a guest editor of one of our other BBC Radio News programmes, the Today programme, in 2023.
5: We were decorating a room in my mother's house, my mother and father's house, and you know, me and my younger brother were kind of just messing around, and we wrote down a list of personal goals, and the 3 personal goals were to help as many people as possible through my charity endeavours, to look after all my friends and family if I ever came good, and to one day hopefully get a job at either Oxford or Cambridge in 2012. So yeah, the fact that those things happened, I feel a very fortunate and blessed person, but it wouldn't have happened if it had not been for the amazing people I've been surrounded by.
0: Kathleen Stock is a philosopher and a former professor at Sussex University, who was forced out of her job over her views on sex and gender. She told the BBC what she thinks are the wider implications of this situation for Cambridge and for academia.
6: Well, at the very least, it tells us that the standards that I think outsiders think must be being observed at elite institutions like Cambridge are not, in fact, being observed in particular cases. And it also tells us that, I'm afraid to say, identity characteristics, certain privileged identity characteristics, if I can put it like that, not conventionally privileged, but privileged within university walls, mean that suddenly lots and lots of other sorts of behaviour gets overlooked. And I know that sounds inflammatory, but I'm afraid Arday's case just shows that it is true, because it was obvious all along, I'm afraid it was, that there was some tall tales being told, and the evidence of the plagiarism has been in the public domain for a couple of years, and yet he was still getting accolade after accolade, and Cambridge University was boasting about his backstory to anyone that would listen. So there's something going on here to be looked at about how normal judgment just gets suspended.
0: Kathleen Stock speaking to the BBC. Hakim Adi was the first person of African heritage to become a professor of history in the UK. He's now a senior research fellow at the London School of Economics. What's his view of Jason Arday's resignation?
7: Well, I think it's very, very sad. You know, I'm very sad for him personally. I know how difficult it is to get an academic position, and certainly to get a position as a professor at the University of Cambridge, and so to have to resign in the wake of a campaign of abuse and intimidation and undermining that's gone on in the press must have been very, very difficult for him and his family. So I think it's a very, very sad day.
0: Do you think that he does have questions to answer, both about his academic work, but also some of the claims that he's made about his life, his
7: Not
0: activities?
7: Really. No, I don't think what he does in his private life has got anything to do with his academic position. You're judged on your academic excellence, and you're appointed on that basis.
0: But it's not a private life, because he has been very public in talking about, I mean, for example, some of the charitable achievements that he says he has accomplished, but which, you know, when asked about, they don't seem to have quite stacked up. Him talking about the threats that he and his family have endured made people wonder, well, what else is he doing and saying that perhaps isn't correct?
7: Well, maybe certain people in the media feel like that. I don't know. But I mean, I think all of this is part of the attack on him. I don't know. I'm not privy to what he did or what he didn't do. But to be honest, I'm not particularly interested. He's a professor, or was a professor, at Cambridge, and he's come under attack from people who are known for their particular views that they have. And the attacks which these individuals have launched have then been taken up by various media outlets. I think in this particular case, there is an edge to it. And of course, other media outlets will find ways of spinning the story. Mm. That's the way that the media operates. What has that to do with the actual core of the issue, which is a young black man who is a professor has come under this unprecedented attack?
0: I think what is beyond dispute, and you probably know the numbers far better than me, but is just what a disproportionately small number of black professors there are in the United Kingdom. And I wonder what you think this episode, wherever you're coming from, this incredibly painful episode will mean for that underrepresentation, and also for, you know, young black kids who are thinking about trying to study at the most prestigious institutions or a career.
7: Glad that you raised that question, because I think the question, or the issues relating to that underrepresentation of the University of Cambridge itself and other Russell Group universities, is something which has been highlighted in the past, not only of professors, but of all academics, and indeed of students, postgraduate students and undergraduate students at these universities. And when you have the very sad resignation of a professor at the University of Cambridge, as we have with Jason Ogilvie, that sends out an unfortunate message to young people who may aspire to join the ranks of academia.
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5: 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Every once in a while, a resident of Prince George Cladley Tene does something daring, something bold, that catches our attention. Today is one of those such days, as one of our citizens, Michelle Connolly, is about to embark on an expedition of sorts this Friday, August 7th. We join her now, over the line, as she packs and prepares for a journey that can really only be had in British Columbia. Michelle, are you organized? Are you ready for the grand excursion?
6: Yeah, I'm a little nervous, but I'm getting there. I'm pulling together everything I need for the trip.
5: This journey, maybe you're able to pack light for it, but you are going to do something on the Fraser River that not everybody has done. Can you tell us a little bit about what you're about to embark on?
6: Yeah, so I'm taking part in something called the Fraser River Challenge. So it's been organized by Finn Donnelly, who swam the Fraser River in 1995 and then again in 2000. And so he's pulled together some swimmers, myself included, to basically do a swim relay down the Fraser from the headwaters to the mouth.
5: So if someone walked up to me and said, you know, hey, I'm going to swim the Fraser River, I think I'd say, no way, I'm not going to do that. What sparked your sense of adventure to go ahead and join in on this float down our province's perhaps most famous river?
6: Yeah, so two reasons. The first is that I really like the water. And the second is that this is an important initiative because it's meant to raise awareness of and fundraise for Indigenous-led conservation in the Fraser River headwaters. So it's meant to bring attention to the fact that, you know, we've committed to protect 30 by 30. So that's that means 30% of nature by 2030. And so the initiative's being led by the Fraser River Keeper and the Indigenous Stewardship Fund.
5: So this isn't the first time this has happened. Finn Donnelly did this before and was raising awareness. How many times has he done this then? This is your first time down the river, but it's not his first time. You're under some familiar leadership.
6: Yeah, he did it for the first time in 1995 and then in 2000. And he'll be in the raft when we are swimming. And I actually remember when he popped out of the river in Vancouver back in 1995. I was a teenager, and I was there. So kind of cool to think that all this time later, I'm taking part in it.
5: Wow. How long does it take to float down the Fraser River?
6: Well, this time it's going to take about 30 days. And yeah, I actually don't know how long it took him, but he did it alone and we have a relay situation. So, you know, it was just him the first couple times it happened, which makes me think like, yeah, we could do this. There's the swimming is spread across at least three people and sometimes four people for every leg.
5: Oh my gosh. How long are your relay sessions? Is it one day at a time or a couple hours at a time? Or how often do you switch with your other two swimming companions?
6: Every hour. So I will be in the water for an hour and then someone will spell off and the next person will go in for an hour and then the third person, and we'll just rotate like that. And when there is a fourth person, they will be part of that rotation as well.
5: And I imagine this is part of the raising of the awareness, but it's not necessarily a safe thing to do. to float down the Fraser River. I mean, like right here in Prince George, Fraser River looks fairly calm. It might be high or low at times, which, you know, increases how quickly it's flowing or how much volume is going through. And any river has certain hazards, like logs floating through it or whatever that might bonk you in the head. But the Fraser River can be pretty challenging at times. I'm thinking of places like Hell's Gate, which is perilous part of the journey. I hope you're getting out of the river for these big rapids. Is that right?
6: Yeah.
5: Thank goodness. We're
6: the rafting company that's doing this that we're with. It's called RiverTech, and this is their business, is in bringing people up and down the river. So they're experts, and they're very safety-oriented. And of course, you know, all of us are very deeply invested in not having one of us die. So yeah, it's going to be as safe as possible. And we're with a very, very experienced team of people. And of course, you know, the three swimmers, all of us have been training. So, you know, our fitness levels are pretty good. And yeah, obviously we're very interested in staying alive for this trip in order for it to be successful.
5: Again, part of the awareness aspect, I imagine, amidst the safety component, isn't just the natural features that could present a hazard in the river, but perhaps more the human-made features. Do you want to talk a little bit about the human components that you might encounter along the river that potentially you are raising some awareness of?
6: Well, you know, the Fraser River has gotten a lot of pressure from things like pollution, and of course, there's been a lot of industrial logging and road building in the watershed. So yeah, human impacts have had quite an effect on this watershed for, you know, decades. And what we're trying to do is encourage protection of some of the most important and biodiverse habitats in the Fraser River watershed in order to kind of, I guess, stop those impacts from happening. The Fraser River is extremely culturally important. It's important for food. It's important for wildlife. It's important for a lot of things. Something like this is meant to bring attention to how precious the watershed is, encourage people to care for it, and formalize protection of some of these places.
5: You know, is there protective gear that you're wearing as you jump into the water? Are you donning a helmet or any other protective gear? Are you coating yourself with Vaseline to protect you from the cold as well?
6: We've got wetsuits, so we're covered head to toe in neoprene. So we've got little hoods and goggles and gloves and booties and a whole wetsuit set up. So yeah, we're protected from the cold and the elements wearing that. So we'll be stretching all that stuff on every morning, and bright colors so that the people in the raft can see us. So we'll be wearing that gear.
5: Where are you dropping in, and will there be some kind of ceremony we can watch online perhaps, or where can we follow your journey? Where does it begin? We know where it ends, which is the mouth of the Fraser, but are you dropping in right at the headwaters?
6: Pretty close, yeah, in Tatejon or Tijon. So we start on Friday morning, and yeah, there will be a special water ceremony when we start. And apparently there's a track, we have a tracker, and people can follow where we're going on the website. And they can also follow on the Fraser River Keeper social media. One of the swimmers, her name's Naomi Devine. She's actually kind of a really clever comms social media expert. And so she's actually running it for the trip. So yeah, she will be keeping, people can keep tabs by going to the Fraser River Keeper channels and to the website.
5: And we talked a little bit about, you know, why the three of you, or actually the team of you, are embarking on this adventure to raise awareness for the Fraser River and the pollution therein. But perhaps you can speak to more of your own personal motivation and maybe the motivation of your teammates.
6: Yeah, well, I do advocacy for nature in my personal time. I run a grassroots group called Conservation North, and we educate people and advocate for the protection of natural ecosystems, in particular forests. And yeah, that's a personal passion of mine, is being in nature and, you know, doing work to try and protect these places. We're in an era where wildlife are seriously at risk from habitat loss for the most part. Not yet climate change, but habitat loss is the most important impact, and specifically from industrial activity. So yeah, this is quite personal for me, not just because I get to spend 30 days just on the river and being surrounded by nature for the most part, but I feel like this is actually a really important thing to do to bring attention to this issue and to support Indigenous communities in protecting places in their territories. So one of the cool things about this trip is that we'll be going through various territories and people from different communities will be joining the swim. So we'll actually have women doing legs of the swim with us from various communities on the way down. Yeah, I mean, I love being in the water. I don't really feel human if I'm just inside and in the house all the time, and I need to get out in nature in order to feel like a real human being. So I'm personally excited about this because I basically get to just sort of surround myself in natural environments for 30 days, which I don't get a lot of chances to do these days, to go on long nature trips. And I'm just really personally looking forward to that, just being away from screens and computers.
5: You mentioned other women may join you on this journey. Is this primarily women participating in this swim?
6: Yes, all the swimmers are women. That was something, I guess, Ben decided he wanted to do. So yes, all the swimmers all the way down are female. I should also add that there's also someone walking down, and there are going to be also canoe journeys. So people are also doing legs of the river in canoes, and these folks have donated money. They will be participating as well. So it's a walk, a canoe, and a swim, and all the swimmers are women. So yeah, our core team, myself, Isabel, and Naomi, and then the swimmers that are joining us during the swim.
5: Oh my gosh, so it's almost a whole flotilla, plus, land and sea is active here.
6: That's right, yes. The guy walking, his name is Justin Smith, and people can follow him as well. And then, yeah, there'll be people in canoes where they've set up, they call them canoe journeys.
5: Gotcha. And it might take Justin a little longer to get to the destination, I imagine. Walking sometimes takes longer than the natural flow of the Fraser River. But you will all be united at the mouth of the Fraser at some point.
6: That's right. Yes, that's the idea.
5: I imagine there are a few fears that you may have to overcome on this journey. I don't know. You know, do you have a game plan if a sturgeon approaches you, or is there anything that you're not looking forward to on this journey, and how do you plan to overcome it?
6: Yeah, you're the fourth person in a few days to mention sturgeon. Yeah. I mean, they're beautiful fish, but yeah, I saw that story in the news from, I guess it was a couple months ago, where those guys pulled up a massive 11-foot sturgeon. I'm cool with the sturgeon staying at the bottom. I've heard of stories of people swimming and then seeing a sturgeon. I hope that doesn't happen, because I would probably freak out a little bit. But yeah, I mean, there's something about being kind of tossed around in the water that makes you sort of feel really good. So I can't say there's much that I'm worried about. It's going to be chilly in the Upper Fraser, like it'll be cold, but we'll have wetsuits, and you know, you heat up pretty quickly when you're in the water. I used to do like winter surfing off of Tofino, and it's actually not as cold as it seems. You warm up pretty quickly when you're wearing a wetsuit. So no, I mean, maybe cold mornings, just discomforts associated with like camping, but I don't know. It's all part of the experience. So no, there isn't really much that I'm afraid of there.
5: All right. Is there any particular area of the river you're not looking forward to going through for natural reasons or maybe unnatural reasons?
6: Yeah, the Lower Fraser is the stretch that I'm probably not looking forward to. I think we live in the best part of it.
5: Okay.
6: Biased towards the Upper Fraser because it's wild and a lot cleaner. When I remember seeing Finn pop out in 95 at Dee's Island after he, you know, swum through the Lower Fraser, and what I remember is that his face was covered in these red blotches, and someone told me it was from pollution. I've actually never asked him that, but I do remember it pretty clearly, and I think that stretch I'm not super excited about because of the pollutants that are in it, and it's just an area that has a lot more human impacts, you know?
5: Good for you for hopping in.
6: Thanks.
5: All right. Joining us over the line in Prince George Clayley today is Michelle Connolly, who's getting ready to take the plunge in the Fraser River Challenge. You can follow her journey online at FraserRiverKeeper.ca, Fraser River Keeper on Instagram, as she and other participants dive into the water Friday, August 7th at Tête Jaune. arrive in Prince George on Monday, August 17th, depart Tuesday, August 18th, and emerge from the Fraser River Delta at Gary Point Park in the Lower Mainland on Friday, September 4th. To raise awareness for the Fraser River, joined by companions in a flotilla and another walker on land. 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Enjoy the water.
6: Thank you so much, Ian. I will.
5: This is Ian Gregg reporting for CIFR Radio's Due North on 88.7 FM. 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

0: 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And today I'm excited to introduce a special guest who plays a huge role in shaping the sound of our station. Grace, welcome to the show, and could you start by introducing yourself and telling our listeners what you do here at CFUR?
1: Hello, thank you so much for having me, Guowei. I'm excited. Thank you for the introduction. That was very kind. My name is Grace. I'm the music director at CFUR.

0: And a lot of what I do has to do with music, as I'm the music director. So we're a nonprofit community radio station. So we focus on representing underrepresented artists who are so good and totally deserve all the airplay in the world. So we get lots of music submissions, and I go through them, and we decipher which ones are the right fit for our station.
1: Perfect. So before I started on any of my questions today, I have a burning question to ask you.
0: Yes.
1: So I know that you have interviewed so many artists located locally in PG, and so normally you're on the other side of the microphone, but today, like, you're the person being interviewed. So I'm just curious about how do you feel about, like, sitting on the other side of the station?
0: Yeah, it's always really strange, actually. I've been interviewed, like, a couple times. It's kind of cool being interviewed, just because I'm always the person interviewing. It's a strange feeling answering all the questions, though, because usually I'm, like, the one trying to, like, listen and figure out what to ask next and figure out, like, what kind of questions would get the most information out of a person. But it's less thinking being on this side, so it's kind of nice.
1: All right, Grace, so what does a typical day for you look like at the station?
0: Ooh, that's a good question. Well, we all do so much. Like, the CFIR staff are all very involved. We're all always kind of helping each other out a little bit. But I feel like every day is a little bit different. It depends what we have going on. But if the station is quiet and we don't have a lot going on, usually there'll be a couple volunteers coming in and out of the station. I'll start my morning by checking my emails. We get lots and lots of emails. and then we'll do maybe a little bit of recording and a lot of listening to music and then just doing other tasks around the station. Right now in the summertime, since it's less busy at the university, we've been doing a lot of the tasks that we don't usually have time for. So lots of, like, organizing our library and figuring things out that seem to get lost somewhere along the way.
1: Yeah, I bet. So I'm pretty much sure you must have received tons of records, albums from the artist. And so my next question would be, so supposedly I were an artist trying to submit my album, what are some key things that you're looking for in a new track before adding to our library?
0: Yeah, that's a great question. I think there's a few things. Like, of course we want whatever music we're adding to be respectful to any type of audience that might be listening. That's a really important one. And then also thinking about Prince George, our station is an all-genre station. Like, we don't really limit out any different genres of music. But I think something, like, personally for me as the music director, I try to add a lot of, like, upbeat music, like, positive music, just that puts people, hopefully, in a happy place. Like, when I listen to the radio, I always enjoy listening to the songs that, like, I'm driving to work and I'm like, oh, this is going to be a good day, you know? songs that make me happy, I guess. Like, not necessarily upbeat, just songs that can be impactful in some sort of way. But it really depends on every music director. Like, that's just how I do it, but I've talked to lots of other music directors. Some just love metal music, so that's all they listen to. we try to keep our station as positive as possible.
1: Mm-hmm. So inclusive in station.
0: Exactly.
1: Nice.
0: Yeah.
1: And so when we talk about our CFIR radio, it's always branded as a community radio station. So my next question would be, in what ways do you think community radio is being integrated into the local arts and music culture?
0: Yeah, I think there's we've been getting much better since COVID. COVID definitely took, like, a big toll on a lot of things, of course. It was really hard to be so involved with the community because there wasn't music events going on. There wasn't, people couldn't practice together and be a band. But since COVID has ended, I think, like, we've been so lucky to be able to work with Madeloon Entertainment recently, doing lots of interviews with the shows that they're putting on. Madeloon Entertainment is a business that puts on music events at the Prince George Legion and just in town in general. And we've been fortunate to be able to like interview all of the artists that are coming in through town when they're on tours, as well as local artists. It's been so cool, like, seeing all the bands that have been created since COVID. I'm also a musician, and I always thought there wasn't many people my age that were creating bands and things like that. And I knew a lot of people who had been in the music scene for a while, but no one that was really my age. But it's really cool, like, after COVID, to see all the different musicians that are, like, emerging and creating bands. There's so much new music in the local music scene, and I feel like our biggest thing is supporting local music and trying to interview as many local artists as we can, playing their music as much as possible and charting it. It's been a really cool experience getting to, like, meet all these local musicians, and we want to get out there more. We would love to, like, go to the farmers market maybe and have a booth there, we try to go do as many community events as possible.
1: Sounds a lot of fun things to do in the future.
0: Definitely, yeah.
1: So let's sing on the other side of the radio. So I don't know if our Safer Station has any, like, listeners' feedback, comments, or anything like that. So if we do have anything like that, do you know if our interviews with the bands or promotion of live performances add to any of the experiences of our listeners?
0: Yeah, I think so. Like, a lot of, it's always hard when you're working at a radio station, because I feel like at any radio station, whether it was like a commercial or community radio, I feel like thoughts always will go through your head of like, is anyone actually listening or is anyone actually interested? But I think, like, we do a lot of social media posts and things like that, and it's always really amazing to hear when people are like, oh, like, I listened to your interview and it was so good. Or like, when you go to a show and they're like, oh yeah, like, I heard your interview with this band, I'm excited to hear them. I think social media is probably the biggest way that we are able to, like, promote things like that and hear feedback from our listeners. But also, like, I think even if there was no one listening, it's just so cool to be able to go meet the band that you interviewed and be like, oh, like, it's so cool to meet you. We've talked over the phone. It's really great that we were able to interview you. And it's kind of fulfilling. It's a fulfilling feeling. But it is really cool to hear when people are like, oh yeah, like, I listened to your interview about Artswells, and now I'm going to go to Artswells, which is always exciting.
1: Awesome. And so, shifting outside of our radio station a little bit, because going back to your role as a music director, and so, based on all the records that you received from locally or from all across Canada, or maybe even a whole world, so I'm just wondering, have you noticed any trends on those music that we received recently? Or, like, by trends, I mean, had there been more indie music, alternative music, or, like, you mentioned that one music director really loves heavy metal. Do we have more genres emerging from our recent submissions?
0: Yeah, there are definitely some trends. Like, there's so many music submissions that we get in. I think, like, I could search up a genre in my email and find so much about it. I feel like a lot of metal music that we get comes from Europe, which is, like, random, but there's a lot of really cool metal bands in Europe. We get a lot of, like, country tunes from Canada. We get a lot of everything from the US. It's really just, like, such a wide variety. We get every kind of music, but I think sometimes you can notice that certain music comes from specific places, I think. Yeah.
1: Mm-hmm. So, you mentioned that you are also a musician yourself.
0: Yeah.
1: And so, with the rise of technology, the thing is, we can listen to music anywhere, anytime. So that brings the problem of streaming. So, the next question that I have is about, like, how do you feel like streaming services changed how people discover new music? And how does community radio still play a role in people discovering new music?
0: Yeah, that's a really hard question. I think, like, streaming platforms, They are great. There's absolutely nothing wrong with them. I use streaming platforms. And I think community radio is like so important, because before I worked here, I didn't have anything other than a streaming platform. Like, I wasn't really like into radio growing up. Like, I did listen to the radio, but I didn't really know a lot about community radio. So I would always listen to like mainstream radio. I think like it's a shame that mainstream streaming platforms don't pay artists more for the streams that they're getting. And I think that's one cool thing about community radio is, like, if I didn't work here, I wouldn't know a lot of the music that I listen to today. Like, there is so much cool music out there, and it's opened my eyes so much to just, like, so much different types of music that I would have probably never listened to if I didn't work here, and if I didn't like listen to our station. And I think it's just like something different. I feel like it's very easy to get caught up in what everyone's listening to or what everyone's doing or whatever is trending on social media, but I think that having a broader selection, it's just so cool to be able to like represent these artists that are like just as good as any mainstream artist, and they're just not as well known yet. The goal is that hopefully they will be one day. What was the question again? I feel like I'm wandering.
1: Well, I mean, that's a good answer actually, because I was asking about how do you feel about the streaming services versus the community radio in promoting new music.
0: Yeah.
1: I think you got a very good answer for that, because your answer reminds me of the debate between paper book versus ebook. And so right now we have both options available, right? So I think for streaming services is something quite similar. We will have both services available, because some people may prefer streaming, some people may still prefer listening to community radio a lot. And anyway, so if you have to make a choice between streaming music versus listening music live, which one would you prefer?
0: I think I would 100% prefer live music. Yeah, I think like it's a hard question, because like I guess I wouldn't be able to have it in my hand all the time, which is different, because like everyone is so used to having this phone in their hand that they can just put some headphones in and listen to music wherever they are. I think like going to a live show is just like the best feeling ever. I think like watching music live is one of my favorite things to do. I do it all the time. I try to go to lots of live shows. It would be hard not to have it at the tip of my fingers all the time, but I think in the end, I would feel more fulfilled by having gone to see a live show. Yeah.
1: It's probably the best answer that I've ever heard. Because for me, I also prefer live music, but you don't always have live music around. So streaming becomes your second option.
0: Yeah. Yeah. It is nice to be able to have both. But yeah, like live, I love the feeling of when you can like feel the drums like vibrate to your body. It's just a cool feeling.
1: Yeah, totally. Anyway, so the title of your position is music director. So we talked so much about the music part. Let's shifting a little bit around the director part. So in the website where your bio is listed in the website, and it mentions that if anyone who's interested in volunteering at the station, they can contact you. So for someone who's interested in volunteering in the music department, and what's a good way to get started?
0: Yeah, if you're interested, you can email my email. It's very easy. It's music@cfur.ca, or you can email our station manager at stationmanager@cfur.ca, or you can just come by the station and come say hi. That works too. But I think like I'm really biased because I love music, but I think if you're interested in volunteering on the music side of things, there's a lot of cool things you could do. I would highly recommend. It's just like so eye-opening. Like it's like traveling, but in the music world. It's like you get to experience all these different things that you would never experience. I think if you're looking to like broaden your your outlook on music. It's a great way to do it. There's a lot of really cool music to listen to. Yeah.
1: Well, I like the analogy of like exploring beautiful things around the trip. And so with that, I think some of my friends who are also interested in volunteering, but they got terrified by the idea that I have to edit music, but I'm not a good editor. So my next question would be, so talking about volunteering, there's probably more than just editing music, right? So for our station, what are other tasks that one can help with?
0: Totally. There is always things that we're looking to be done. Even if you're not into the recording and editing, we're looking for volunteers who would be interested in having a table for CIFR at music events. So we want to be able to have a table with some of our merch or some brochures about CIFR at the music event, so you could go to a music event and sit at a table and enjoy the music and chat with people and be our tabler. We're always looking for people to record and edit, of course. Listening to music is also a really big one. There's always we have so many submissions, and it's impossible to keep up with it. So even if you're not into editing, even if you just want to sit here and listen to music once a week for an hour, that is totally an option. There is a little bit that comes with it, like entering in metadata, but we make it very easy. We have sheets for all of that, so that it's really just, it's kind of, once you get the hang of it, it's kind of like a brainless activity, which is nice. It's kind of like something that just becomes, this is the information I'm going to type in, now I'm going to listen to the next song. those are really, I think, the things that we're looking for at the moment. If you were scared of editing or talking on the radio too, it gets easier. There's easy ways to you can have a music show, so your talking is very limited. You don't have to do a whole lot of talking. You just introduce every song, there's lots of different options.
1: Yeah, that part I can definitely give testimony to. And I feel like I am an organized person, but when I came here, when I started to volunteer for CIFR, wow, everything is totally on a next level. And it's just getting so easy for volunteers to do things because everything is so organized. You got the instruction sheet, you got the staff like Grace, who are so patient with you. So yeah, volunteers, if you're interested, you don't have to sit behind the complicated device. You can do all those different things. So anyway, the next question is back to you again. So you work with volunteers, you work with programmers, you work with musicians. So what's the most rewarding part of working with volunteers and programmers?
0: Yeah, that's a good question. And thank you for your kind words. Go away. We are thrilled to have volunteers like you at our station who are doing so much. I think the most fulfilling part, I enjoy talking a lot. I could chat for hours. I think I'm a very chatty person. But I think the most fulfilling part is it's so cool to see a volunteer come in who doesn't know really anything about how to record or do anything like that, and they come in and then they're hosting a show in a few months. It's so cool to see that progress being made, and then just getting to know them and watching how people slowly get more comfortable. It's so cool to see that. I think that's my favorite thing about working with volunteers or with other programmers and things like that. I think also just I think it's very cool being able to show people all of the local talent that is around. There's so much really amazing local talent, and I'm more than honored to be able to be the person to share that with people.
1: Awesome. That makes me want to be in your chair too. So we have around 10 minutes left for today's interview, and so my next section will mainly focus on your personal insights to our listeners. So the first question for this section will be, when you were selecting all those different music, is there a specific song or a specific artist or a band that you've discovered through CIFR that completely blew you away?
0: Definitely. I think, like, it's hard not to be biased sometimes. Like, obviously, I have my musical preferences. Everyone has their own musical preferences. Since we are an all-genre station, my preferences don't necessarily matter. Like, I love all types of music. One music that I never listened to growing up was metal music. There's nothing wrong with it. I have learned to love it. But I definitely had a really hard time, knowing what kind of metal music I liked when I first started, because I didn't really know anything about it. And it took a long time to get used to, like, okay, this is something I like or this is something I don't like. But I think, like, I really like acoustic music. I feel like I lean into a lot of acoustic music, or like indie music or folk music or pop music. I like all kinds of music, really. but there's a few bands that have definitely, like, really stood out, I think. There's one band who's charting right now. They're called Jade Elephant. They're really, really cool. They're an awesome band. They make, like, rock and roll music, and it's just fun. Every time I hear it, I think it's very fun. And then there is another band called Dev Arrow, and they're like a indie rock band. And I kind of like, I like, it's kind of like, kind of sounds like psychedelic music almost. It's pretty cool. But also, like, so much local music has been added to my playlist since I started. There's like so much. I think, like, that's my favorite part, is just, like, I never realized that there was, like, so much amazing musicians in Prince George until I started working here and, like, hearing all the local stuff. I'm like, wow, like, you made that here in Prince George? Like, I didn't know that was a thing you could do.
1: Yeah, that's pretty awesome insights, because, like, everybody's saying Prince George is such a small town compared to Vancouver, but music-wise, we have as many artists, as many talented people as those from Vancouver, those from big cities.
0: Totally. We are, yeah. Prince George is a small town, but it's packed with a lot of amazing people.
1: Awesome. And next question is, so you've been working here for how long?
0: 4 years.
1: 4 years. Yeah. Wow. So do you still remember the first day working as a music director?
0: I do. I actually, 4 years ago, I started as the the multimedia archivist, and I was 16, and it was very strange because it was during COVID, it was like empty here all the time. I remember on my first day I showed up, and I didn't know anything. Like, I had been here for an interview, maybe we did our interview over the phone. I don't quite remember. But I remember coming here and there was no one here. And I was like, oh, like, maybe I have the times wrong. I was so confused. But then the lady who used to work here, her name was Kate. She was the music director before me, or maybe a while ago, I guess. She let me in, and I organized CDs all summer. There's a wall beside me in Galway right now that has a bunch of CDs on it, and I organized all of the CDs, and that was all I did all summer. it was nice, though. It was so weird because it was over COVID, so, like, we weren't all allowed to be in the same space, and of course, like, I couldn't work from home, so I pretty much, like, had the studio to myself. It was interesting, and the university was always so quiet because it was during COVID, so there was, like, no one here. Then I became the music director a couple of years ago, and I've enjoyed being the music director. I think it's very exciting. I remember my first day was, like, a little overwhelming, just so much information. We're lucky that our previous staff members have provided us so much, like, so many manuals and so many how-to sheets. It makes everything a lot easier.
1: Wow. Those COVID times, like, it's just a strange time. Like, it makes you feel like you didn't do anything, but you also grew so much during COVID.
0: Yeah, right? It's weird. I didn't do anything during COVID, but I also, yeah, that's exactly how I would describe it. I also feel like I changed as a person so much.
1: Yeah, I mean, The next question is not on what I have prepared, but I got inspired from what you just told our listeners. Yeah, so beside us, there's a wall of CDs, and you can see it's very well organized, and I'm pretty much sure it's organized by alphabet.
0: Yes.
1: Yeah, so you mentioned that you did all this work during the COVID time, so my next question is... are you always being so organized, or is it like some skills that you developed after joining the Cipher Music Station?
0: That's a good question. Actually, I think like my, it's hard to answer. Like my personal life, I'm very like, I'm super clumsy. So like at home, like all throughout high school, I was so unorganized, like just with my own things though. Like I feel like if it's my own things, I feel differently about it. Like at work, I stay very organized. Everything is always organized. I always have like my schedule set out. I always have the things that need to be where they are. I try to keep things very tidy. But my personal life is quite the opposite. I'm always losing things or misplacing things. I'm always a little, I'm always, my head's always in other places. I'm just always thinking about a million things at once. At work, it's different. I try to keep things organized because when things go missing at work, it stresses me out. But when my own things go missing, it's different.
1: I mean, that's kind of like the same thing goes with me. Like that's how you have to balance between personal life and work, and either your personal traits or your personal attitudes towards something, your personal habits versus work habits. Those two different worlds. So the next question kind of relate to this. So how do you balance your personal taste in music with the station's diverse needs?
0: Right? Yeah, that's a good question too. It was really hard at first. I struggled a lot because I would always find myself like leaning in towards the music that I liked. And like, I feel like I like a lot of like acoustic folk, like I was kind of saying earlier, like pop music, things like that. I like a lot of rap music. But it was definitely hard when I like listening to other genres of music, because like, I know what I like, but you also have to keep in mind, like, there's a whole town out there listening. It's not just me. And I think, on my own time, I started listening to a lot of different kinds of music. Like, I would find something that I liked at Cipher, and I'd listen to it on my own time. And then I use Spotify, it would, like, give me recommendations of what other types of music were similar to this. And I think that, like, broadened my variety now. But now I just have become accepting of everything, I feel. Like, I feel like before, I would listen to music, and if I didn't like it, I would just shut it off onto the next song. But now I've become very like open to all different types of things, and I enjoy like a lot of it. Like I enjoy all of it. Like I couldn't say that there's any kind of music that I don't like, which was not the answer I would have given you like 5 years ago.
1: I mean, you're doing a very good job, I have to say, because I also listen to our music station, and sometimes if this sound doesn't fit my style, I just have to wait for a few minutes, and maybe there will be one sound. There will definitely be one or two sounds that are jumping out of the playlist, and I love them so much. So, great, so you're doing a very great job.
0: Ah, thank you, Gawai.
1: So, finally, how can listeners learn more about our station, Cipher, or connect with us if they're interested in collaborating or volunteering?
0: Yeah, you can. We're on Instagram. I feel like we're very active on Instagram and Facebook. We're always posting our what we're doing, and we're always talking about like all the interviews and stuff. We post a lot on Instagram. Our Instagram is CIFR_radio_88.7. We also have Facebook. We don't use Facebook as often, but we do use it quite often. And our Facebook is CIFR_radio_88.7. So it's the same for both of them. You can also email us at stationmanager@cifr.ca for any inquiries. 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
1: 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Until next time, keep listening and stay curious.

I run to feel alive. At least I'm not dead, I tell myself. I run to be an optimist. I run to experience the world as it reveals itself to my being. I could walk and get the same thing, but I run. I run, therefore I am, in search of meaning, or not. I run to be a hedonist and go where pleasure reigns and feel the flow of dopamine rushing through my veins. So why do I feel this pain? I tell my brain to put the pain in a box and the box on a train that travels to Spain and gets lost in the rain and found once again. Then it's washed down the drain with an ounce of insane. I run from my past. I run. I run, though my legs beg me to stop. They tell me I've had enough of your goals and your self-discipline and your pithy slogans. Just do it, you say. Stop, you can walk, you'll feel much better. My brain says don't listen to your legs, run slower if you must. If you stop now, the long reach of gravity will take you down and bury you deep in the ground. I run to do my part in a bargain to borrow a few years, that there always be one more mile to go. I run for self-care. I run because I no longer care. Moment, that is. I run for office in my mind and tell myself that I am motivated by a desire to make the world a better place. Are you sure that's true? I ask myself. The truth is, there's a will to power over my brain's executive functions. I run to give myself a vote of confidence in my embodied governing system. I run. I run even though I'm slowing down and it feels like I'm actually running backwards. As I watch the world pass by, like the movie of my life rewinding. I now run on a treadmill. I know what you're thinking. He's playing it safe. He must have fallen. Well, I didn't really fall, just stumbled a bit. After all, running is a repetitive series of corrected falls. All it takes is one incorrect correction. I pushed myself up with my hands, nothing serious, bruised ego. A bit of blood, somewhat delirious. A small price to pay to stay healthy and fearless. But wait, that's pure doggerel. Truth is, I crashed my bike and became one with the pavement. The zen of bike riding gave me a concussion and 3 broken ribs. But I'm okay. In my dreams, I run and jump and fly up to the sky towards the sun, but not too close. Remember Icarus? I don't want to fall.

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0: What's good, Canada? Welcome back to another episode of the Icebreaker Show. I'm your host, Physics, bringing you drum and bass breaks and adjacent styles from Canada and around the world. This week, I am going to focus on bootleg remixes. That's right, unsanctioned remixes that wicked producers make and put up in places like SoundCloud and Audius. That first track, of course, we all recognize it, Evanescence, Bring Me to Life, flipped by Zimba, including his keytar work. Zimba is known for rocking the keytar in his shows while he DJs. He also, of course, incorporates it into his productions. Make sure you check him out. Follow his SoundCloud. Next up, we have Heartland with his flip on All I Do Is Win. Check this out.
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0: All right. Welcome back to the Icebreaker Show. If you're just tuning in, we do drum and bass and breaks and adjacent styles here. It's on every week. This week, we are talking about flips and bootleg remixes. Next up, we have Playful with his version of Cage the Elephant. Ain't No Rest for the Wicked.
1: 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Earshot Daily.

0: Man, that was cool. I love the drums in that. Next up, we have B Complex with her flip on Blackpink's Jump. Check this out.
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0: All right, welcome back to the Icebreaker Show. Again, if you're just tuning in, we do drum and bass breaks and adjacent styles from Canada and around the world. This week, we are focusing on bootleg remixes and flips. Next up, Space Disco has this version of Guns N' Roses, Night Train. Check this out. It is wicked.
1: This is Canada's music.

0: All right, everybody, thank you for tuning into the Icebreaker Show for another week. Again, I'm your host, Physics. Hit me up on Instagram, F-I-Z-Z-X Music, all one word. I'm going to leave you off with my remix of Closer by Nine Inch Nails. But first, just a quick word on how bootleg remixes work. In this context, all of the royalties go to the original artist. It's a good way for up-and-coming producers to promote themselves. A lot of DJs dig out these remixes. They become their sort of secret weapons. You find a lot of them on SoundCloud or Audius. Take a look around yourself when you have a chance.
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1: I hope you've been enjoying the on Seifer 88.7 FM. But I know the question on all of your minds is, what's next? I'm glad you asked. We're about to present you with some great from Prince George and across northern BC. Homegrown talent that you could theoretically meet walking down the street. Now, I don't know about you, but that's to my ears. And by I mean music. Nothing inappropriate here, so get your head out of the gutter, please, because what's coming up is fun for the whole family.
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1: Stars are bright. Thank you. That's 3250.

I hit a wall and I got knocked down here. It'll take a few days for my head to clear. That old self-doubt reappeared at my door again. There's no way I want to let him in. I need a fresh outlook and I was hoping you would know.

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All of the following music is from local artists. 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

0: 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That's streaming my consciousness and my favorite songs. 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
2: 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I've always had this pull towards the natural world. 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In the summer of 2023, the city of Prince George saw a massive influx of bears within city limits. Between the months of July and September alone, the city received over 2,000 calls about black bears in people's neighborhoods. Prince George RCMP referred to this year as Bearmageddon. Scientists don't know exactly what drove this number of bears out of the woods. It's thought that a combination of wildfires and lack of food due to drought pushed them out of the forests and into people's garbage cans. Sadly, 76 bears were reported to be destroyed that summer, with sources such as the Fur Bears Organization suggesting numbers even higher than that. This is a stark contrast to the 32 bears destroyed in 2022, and in 2024, only 8. 2023 was an above average year for bear encounters in Prince George. But on average, 40 bears are destroyed in the city each year. Because of this, Prince George has been deemed BC's deadliest community for black bears. Hardly a badge to carry with honor. Today's episode is part one of discussing why bears might want to explore your backyard and what you can do to prevent it. We'll talk about what you should do if you encounter a bear in the wild and how you can discourage a hungry bear from finding its next meal in your neighborhood. We'll discuss the science and how you can get involved with uncovering the secrets hidden in bear poop. The lives of these creatures rest in the hands of our entire community. This is Bear Country, and it's about time we learn how to live in it. My name is Michael Bryden, and you're listening to Wilder Insights. Stay tuned.

0: I'm out on a hike right now in one of Prince George's many city parks. It's a gorgeous day in June, and although I'm only a few minutes from my house, on the trail I'm walking on right now, I can still see plain sign of bears. Maybe the occasional paw print, or a pile of scat, or even the scarred over claw marks on an aspen tree where a bear used to climb. It's pretty clear to see that this is bear country. Although I'm fully aware of where I am, it'd still be pretty intimidating to run into a bear out here. But thankfully, I had the opportunity of speaking with Kayla Weens. She's the Northern BC Regional Coordinator with the BC Conservation Foundation. Here she is.
1: And I'm the Northern BC Regional Coordinator with the BC Conservation Foundation.
0: I just said that.
1: Of which WildSafe BC is one of our in-house programs. And I've also been a volunteer with Northern Bear Aware for about 2 years now.
0: I guess I missed that last part, though. It's safe to say she knows a thing or two about bears. She's here to teach me about what to do in the event of a bear encounter in the wild. And to begin, let's talk about the number one safety measure you can take while venturing a bear country. Bear spray.
1: I like to think of bear spray kind of as fastening your seatbelt before you get into a car, essentially.
0: Right.
1: So you never go on a trail or anything like that without it. Just kind of muscle memory move kind of thing. And you always want to have it on your body, accessible, not in your backpack, because if a bear were to come at you, you're not going to pause and take your backpack off and get it out.
0: So when carrying bear spray, is there a, you said not in your backpack, is there a specific place in your body you should have it?
1: Yeah, ideally in front of you and accessible. If you go to a lot of like different hiking stores or hunting stores, like Coeur d'Alene's in town here, you can actually buy, it's kind of like a little holster to attach ideally to like your belt or even your backpack strap kind of thing. I carry mine kind of thing like a sling around me, just on my front body. You want to make sure that it's accessible, really easily accessible. So usually they'll have little Velcro tags kind of thing that you can take out.
0: This is an important tip to remember here. When you're face-to-face with a bear, you may not be thinking rationally. You want to make grabbing the spray as easy as possible. And when it comes down to using it, there are a few things you need to keep in mind as well.
1: So for example, a lot of people don't know that you actually need to cut the little zip tie off of the bear spray can when you
0: right.
1: first buy it.
0: It's useless if it's on there,
1: exactly.
0: Right?
1: Yeah. It does nothing. And then there's even a little safety clip. It's usually like yellow or orange. And just knowing to take that off kind of thing, hold your stance kind of thing. And you want to make it kind of like a fan up and down, ideally holding for like 5 seconds. You essentially want to make like a wall of spray between yourself and the bear.
0: Okay, so let's sum this up for anyone listening who's never used bear spray before. When you buy it, put on a holster on your hip or your chest, easy access. Take the zip tie off, but the clip stays on.
1: The clip stays on until you're ready to use it.
0: Okay, perfect. And then a few like bursts build that wall in front of you.
1: Yeah.
0: When the bear is at a short distance from you.
1: Yeah.
0: If you see a bear and it's like 30 feet away and you spray,
1: yeah,
0: it's not going to do anything, right?
1: Exactly, yeah.
0: Right on. So you're out on a hiking trail. You know there's bears in the area. What can you do proactively to maybe prevent a bear encounter?
1: Yeah, so it's always a good idea to, if you're hiking or walking around, to be in a group or another person kind of thing. And you always want to keep talking. You don't ever want to wear headphones because you want to be always alert of your surroundings.
0: Totally.
1: So always checking out the ground and stuff like that, looking for scat or poop kind of thing. Looking if there's kind of like fresh tracks and stuff like that as well. So just really checking out your surroundings kind of thing. And then also you always want to be talking just to kind of make sure that they're aware if they are, if there is a bear in the area kind of thing. And you don't want to surprise them. Also playing loud music isn't great either because it can kind of like cancel. You won't hear anything going on kind of thing. So you
0: right.
1: won't hear a charge or something like that potentially.
0: Okay. So don't bring the JBL.
1: Don't do that.
0: Let the soundtrack to your hike be the wind and the birds singing around you. Maybe leave the Fetty Wap for when you're home. So I've got my bear spray on me right now. I knew that much beforehand. Today I've got it on my hip on my right side in a holster. But I've also got a running belt with a bear spray holster on it. Because I run, sometimes.
1: I'd actually also wanted to mention, if you're mountain biking or trail running, you're also at a higher risk of having a bear encounter just because there isn't a lot of noise that goes on when you're trail running or mountain biking and you're going really fast too.
0: Oh, okay.
1: So just keeping in mind that, especially with those two activities, to make sure that you come prepared with bear spray and that you're aware of your surroundings at all time, and just making a game plan before you go out all the time. No one ever thinks that anything bad is going to happen to them. But yeah, thinking ahead is always really important.
0: Great. No one ever thinks that until it does, right?
1: Yeah, exactly. Yeah.
0: It's important to be carrying bear spray when you're out in bear country, but it's equally important to know how to use it. It's easy to tell you how to use it, but it's better to show you. There are plenty of videos on the web demonstrating how to effectively use bear spray, and I've included a link to one of these in this episode's show notes. Alongside of this, you'll find a link to WildSafe BC's website, where you can find instructions on how to use bear spray, as well as a page dedicated to training workshops, if you're interested. So now you know what preventative measures you should take to avoid a bear encounter altogether. But what should you do if you come face to face with one anyways?
1: So let's say, yeah, you're on a trail kind of thing, and you're coming up, and let's say you kind of come around a corner and you see a bear. Potentially the bear doesn't see you yet kind of thing. The bear doesn't see you yet, just slowly back away and get out of there kind of thing. If the bear does see you, they may kind of go up on their haunches kind of thing to check you out. Bears are naturally really curious creatures, and they're usually more scared of us than we are of them as well. So if the bear does recognize you, they may just kind of stand up. In that case, just kind of put your hands up and just slowly talk to the bear as if it were a person. So say, hey bear, I'm here. Slowly back away out of the situation kind of thing. If a bear does have cubs, especially, they're usually more defensive. If a bear starts like bluff charging you, which is where they kind of run up really fast towards you kind of thing, that's kind of a tactic to be really defensive and to scare you off, to make sure that you're not a threat kind of thing. In that case, if they do start bluff charging, just stand your ground and get your bear spray ready to set off if need be kind of thing.
0: So in terms of encounters, we talked about if you take a bear by surprise, it doesn't see you coming. There's a potential that the bear might be actually tracking you, right? Like, in very, very rare instances of a predatory bear encounter?
1: Yeah.
0: What would you do in that situation?
1: Yeah, if a bear is tracking you, they're kind of making really intense eye contact with you, and they're not stopping following you, that is the time to fight back. So you want to start really yelling at the bear, make yourself really big, start throwing like rocks and stuff like that at the bear. If you have hiking poles, kind of get them out and use them as a weapon, essentially, right, if the bear were to charge you.
0: Fight for your life.
1: Yeah, fight for your life. You want to make sure that the bear doesn't think that you're an easy prey, essentially. Yeah.
0: And I've heard perhaps if a mauling occurs, is it before the fighting? You're supposed to lay on your stomach? Lock your hands and...
1: Yeah, so that's more for a defensive bear attack
0: kind of
1: thing.
0: Not a predatory.
1: So, yeah, predatory, okay. You want to fight with all your... Well, everything you've got to deter the bear. In a defensive bear attack, the best thing is to kind of essentially play dead kind of thing. So you always want to keep your backpack on your back to kind of protect your back. And then, yeah, what you said, kind of laying on the ground on your stomach and keeping your legs out of the wider stance, so that the bear, it's harder for them to flip you over, and you want to protect your internal organs too, kind of thing.
0: So when a defensive bear attacks, it's really just trying to neutralize the threat. Once it thinks it's gone, the bear will leave.
1: Exactly, yeah. So they're scared of you when they first see you, especially mamas with cubs. They're really scared and they want to protect their young. So they want to make sure that you are not a threat and you're not going to come after them again.
0: So that's out hiking.
1: Yep.
0: Let's say you're going camping. You get to the campsite. What can you do at your campsite to maybe prevent attracting bears?
1: Yeah, so for front camping, you always want to, let's say like you have a tent or a trailer or something like that, you never want to keep any attractants in your tent or trailer. So you always want to keep them in your locked vehicle or one of those like storage units they have sometimes at like BC parks and stuff like that.
0: Right.
1: So attractants can include any type of food, if you have like a barbecue or anything like that, or a little camping stove, also include that into your car. Also things like toothpaste. Toothpaste is a really big attractant, actually, the mint scent. Things like deodorant even too, and stuff like that. And pet food's a really big one as well. So you just want to keep a really clean campsite. Nothing outside overnight kind of thing. If you had like s'mores or something like that that night, make sure you're packing everything out kind of thing as well. Same with your gray water if you're doing dishes around campsite, making sure that you're not doing dishes right in camp kind of thing. Going to like a sanitary station if they have one, or just making sure that you're a fair bit of distance away from camp.
0: Right, because that dishwater is going to smell like the food you just had.
1: Exactly. Yeah. And then with backcountry camping, kind of the same thing, just making sure that your campsite's clear and making sure that you're not too close to any like attractive areas. So when you're picking your tent pad site kind of thing, making sure that there's no like big berry bushes in the area, any signs of wildlife like scat or tracks or anything like that. Also, you don't want to be too close from any waterways, potentially with fish or anything like that. Mm. You want to make sure that you can hear an animal as well. So making sure that there's no fast waterways for that in that aspect as well. And then always keeping all of your food packed away kind of thing, in either a bear safe canister or hung up in a tree if you're a bit away from camp. The idea is to make sure that the bear won't detect your food, essentially.
0: When it comes to stashing away your smelly things, you've got a few options you can choose from. Most commonly, in BC parks at least, you'll find a metal bear-proof bin known as a cache on your campsite. It's the same mechanism used in bear-proof garbage bins. Except in these ones, it's used to store your food and other items that may attract bears to your site. But for those backcountry campers where a bear cache is not an option, you can either store your food in a bear-proof bag away from your campsite, or perform a bear hang by hanging your food in a tree in such a specific way that it's out of reach from bears. Or maybe you can choose both options. Not a bad idea if you ask me. Have you ever had a scary bear encounter?
1: Once, walking a dog, and I had to get really big. It was a black bear, she was with her cub. And I had a dog that was off leash at the time. I no longer hike with dogs off leash. So that dog was not trained kind of thing. And she did bring the bear back to me. But yeah, it was a really scary situation. And it kind of taught me to kind of think ahead. Think of the worst case scenario before you go out kind of thing.
0: Totally.
1: No one likes to think about that. But the reality is we live in bear country, especially in and around Prince George, going up north and stuff like that. So if you think of it ahead of time, you can kind of set your game plan of thinking, what would I actually do? How should I actually respond? And then in that scenario, then you're not put into a situation where you're panicking. And let's say you do everything wrong and you run away and get attacked or something like that. So yeah, just always think ahead kind of thing. Put the steps in before.
0: Prepare for the worst.
1: Yeah, right? Exactly.
0: Yeah. So that actually is an interesting segue into dogs when you're out on the trail.
1: Mm-hmm.
0: So they can be an attractant to bears as well.
1: Yeah, so dogs on the trail are kind of a hot topic.

0: bear and actually ran back to their owner and brought the bear back to the owner, kind of
1: That's
0: thing.
1: terrifying.
0: It is terrifying. Yeah. And, you know, we want to protect ourselves, but also our dogs, kind of thing. And, yeah. And so you kind of want to keep your dog with you at all times, kind of thing. Same goes with kids. If you're hiking with small children, you want to make sure that if you do see a bear, to keep the kid in front of you, especially if they're a younger child. You don't want to ever turn your back on your kid because they could potentially run away. So dogs and any dogs that you go hiking with, same with children, you want to just always make sure that they're near you, kind of thing, because anything that's unpredictable is dangerous in those situations.
1: So dogs on a leash, preferably.
0: Yep.
1: Kids maybe not on a leash, but
0: Not
1: right
0: on a
1: next
0: leash,
1: to
0: but right next to you. If they're younger kids, kind of holding them right in front of you, actually. It can seem really scary in the moment, kind of thing, but you want to make sure that you put their life first, kind of thing, as well.
1: 100%. In BC, there are two bear species you should be watching out for when recreating outdoors. The more common American black bear and the infamous grizzly bear.
0: Yeah, I was gonna say one more thing, just kind of differentiating between grizzly bears and black bears,
1: Great,
0: actually.
1: yep.
0: So it's actually kind of difficult. So we like to think as black bears are more city bears, kind of thing. They come into our cities and stuff like that. But their territories are very big, black bears and grizzly bears. And black bears, a lot of people will see like a reddish bear or a gold bear, kind of thing. Black bears come in all different colors.
1: You heard that right. Not all black bears are black. Most commonly, they're black. But the color of their fur is a result of the amount of melanin in their fur and in their skin. And this is a result of their genetics. Just how, like, you might have brown hair and your neighbor might have blonde hair, and that one kid you went to high school with had red hair, black bears appear in a variety of hair colors. They can be black, brown, cinnamon blonde, strawberry, gray, and even white. The white ones be more recognizably known as spirit bears.
0: So you can't really base it off of their color
1: Right,
0: sometimes.
1: yeah.
0: So it's actually quite hard to differentiate. Like grizzly bears, they have the traditional like teddy bear ears and the big hump on their back or in between their shoulders, and they also have longer claws for digging food. So it's kind of good to know that black bears are more commonly in trees and stuff like that. So if you do see paw prints on the ground, the black bears will have their the nails. Or the claws are closer to their paw pads, while the grizzly bears are further apart to just have longer nails to dig food and bury their food, kind of
1: Okay,
0: thing.
1: yeah.
0: So it's just kind of important to know because if, you were to climb a tree to escape a bear attack, odds are a blackbird can definitely climb up there with you, kind of thing.
1: Totally.
0: So just not maybe making that part of your game plan initially, kind of thing.
1: I bet an adrenaline-driven grizzly would also climb a tree for you if it wanted
0: Probably,
1: to. Yeah.
0: yeah, it definitely can.
1: So there's this famous saying, I know you've heard it, if it's black, fight back, if it's brown, lie down, right? But it's not that simple.
0: It's not. Yeah, it depends on the bear. Again, like predatory bears are really, really rare, but they do happen. For example, like that couple that unfortunately passed in Banff, I think it was last year or the year before.
1: Yeah.
0: So yeah, I mean, there are more frequently black bear attacks actually, but the more lethal attacks are from grizzly bears, kind of
1: Right.
0: thing. So just being aware of the bear's behavior and knowing that they're also usually scared in the situation and see you as a threat, and just making sure that you get rid of that idea that you are a threat to them, kind of thing.
1: Right. Perfect. So just to sum up this part again, the different attacks, or sorry, the different encounters could be defensive or predatory. And like a bluff charge doesn't mean predatory.
0: It doesn't. It's
1: No.
0: usually like a warning signal,
1: Okay.
0: actually. So they're trying to get you out of their territory.
1: Predatory might look like eyes super fixated on you,
0: Yeah.
1: maybe ears stood upright paying attention, and
0: Yeah.
1: okay.
0: And usually following you.
1: So it's more about reading the bear itself rather than what
0: Yeah.
1: species it is.
0: Yeah.
2: Bears are among nature's most fascinating creatures. Although people and bears have been interacting for thousands of years, the relationship has often been based more on fear than understanding. How bears and humans get along has a lot to do with how we respond to each other during encounters.

0: There are a lot of amazing resources out there about bear safety, like the video titled Staying Safe in Bear Country that you just heard a clip from, a classic training video that you might have had to watch if you ever worked in the outdoor industry. You can find a link to this full video in the show notes below. I highly encourage you to give it a watch. So now you know what to do if you run into a bear in their backyard. But what are you to do if you find them in yours? This is Nicole Button. She's the president of the Northern Bear Awareness Society, a volunteer-run organization working to reduce conflicts in neighborhoods between people and bears.
1: So the Northern Bear Awareness Society has been around for over two decades. It was started in 1998 by a group of concerned citizens. Some of them are hunters. Some people find that surprising, and conservation officers who realized that there were way too many bears being destroyed or killed by conservation officers in our community due to conflict with humans, mostly with garbage, but also with other backyard bear attractants, as we call them. And these people were amazing. They went and got a lot of funding, gaming grants and sponsorship and so on. They put together in the year 2000 a team of students, I guess they were all students, who did an education campaign in the city and created a map of bear sightings and bear conflict areas in the city. And since then, we've been more or less keeping that going over the years, sometimes more than others. But our goal is to educate our community about human-bear conflict and about coexistence with bears, primarily bears, sometimes other wildlife, and to promote tolerance of bears within our community.
0: Their goal is to educate. Through free presentations at schools and public events, they aim to reach the community of Prince George and teach folks about how to coexist with bears. There are a lot of angles that can be taken when approaching the topic of bears. One angle a lot of people focus on is fear. Although bears might appear to be friend-shaped, they are large, dangerous predators capable of causing a lot of damage. But the Northern Bear Awareness Society has chosen to take a different approach, focusing on peaceful coexistence. They hope to provide some tips that will help you lead to this. So when you're reaching out for education, what are the exact messages you're trying to get out to people?
1: Well, first of all, the main one, of course, is the backyard bear attractants, as we call them, or just unnatural foods that bears will eat in our community, and the importance of properly managing them so that bears can't have access to them. Because, you know, we do have bears in our community, and that's the other main message, is that the bears aren't going to go away. They will live here, and they will come into backyards, front yards, wander the streets in areas adjacent to green space, next to the forest, of course. They're curious and smart, and they follow their noses, and they will wander through. So we want to promote that tolerance to them, but also the safety aspect, that we don't want them becoming habituated to being close to people. We want them to maintain a sense of fear, like a healthy sense of fear of people.
0: Right, yeah.
1: And it's all interrelated with access to unnatural foods. So that's the key thing here. It's very simple actions that people can take, but aren't always top of mind.
0: I know it might seem obvious to us, but why don't we want bears in the city?
1: Well, like I said, we don't mind the bears in the city, but we don't want them coming too close or lingering.
0: Right.
1: So it's true. It's a bit obvious because they are technically a large carnivore, mm-hmm. and they can be dangerous. We also know that they're very cute, and some people, we're not all afraid of bears. They should have a healthy fear of us. We should have a healthy fear of them. But what I like to teach people about is the two terms. One is habituated and one is food conditioned. And when a bear has both of those traits, that's when there can be a public safety issue. So I already said the word habituated. That just means that they're used to people. They're not running away. They're not scared. And that often develops after they've become food conditioned. So food conditioned is the big one. And that just means that they're used to getting a source of food from somewhere unnatural. And because they're so intelligent and because they're so curious and persistent and strong and, you know, agile, they can get things if they try hard enough. So the very first time a bear has access to something like garbage or birdseed or something else that we leave out unintentionally, then that bear realizes it's a, like, it, you know, maybe doesn't consciously think, oh, this is a great high calorie source of food, but it realizes that and maybe likes whatever it had, and it's going to come back and it's going to seek it out somewhere else. They always do. It's super important that we don't allow them to have any access, because that very first time it happens, it's already learning, back, right? Yeah. It's learning that it's going to be able to find that somewhere near people. And then that it leads to them taking greater risks. So the bear has that natural fear of people, but if it has a greater desire to get at the whatever's in the garbage, it's going to take a greater risk and not run away maybe when there's somebody in the yard.
0: Okay.
1: Or, you know, so when the bear's taking greater risks and sticking around when people are there, that brings them closer to people. And mainly there are two issues. One is that there could be a chance encounter where, say, you come out of your house, walk around the corner into your backyard, and there's a bear getting like at your garbage can, and you could startle the bear, and there's that flight or fight response, and it could result in the fight response where it's, you know, it could be a bear attack, I guess.
0: Yeah, it's surprised, right? It's reacting out of defense.
1: Yeah, defensive kind of thing. And somebody could get injured. The other thing is that sometimes bears will actually defend their food source, right? Grizzly bears even more so, but black bears as well. I know that somebody I spoke to recently said that he came down his driveway to pull his garbage can in, and there was a large male bear there that was charging at him. Like, maybe it was charging. We don't know, but he did not feel safe, right? Because he doesn't. He said he secures his garbage all the time, but on garbage day, he had to have it out, of course.
0: Yeah, so it's like the people put the garbage out. This is their garbage, but the bears are like, this is my meal.
1: Yeah.
0: So I'm going to fight for it if I want it.
1: Yeah, and that bear obviously, I mean, the person I spoke to, he said he didn't leave his garbage out, but the neighbors do. So the bear knows what a garbage can is, right?
0: Right, of course. Pack up your garbage, people. You don't want to be that neighbor. So, is there no food in the forest for them? What's bringing them into the cities and wanting garbage in general?
1: It's true. Like, usually there's lots of natural bear food. Sometimes there might have been a drought and maybe a lower supply of berries, for example. And that will be a factor in bringing more bears into the city in some years. But even when there's a lot of food, you definitely get certain bears that come looking for these foods more than others, particularly if they're the ones that are food conditioned already. They just seek it out because it's a really easy source of high calorie meals. So if you take a bird feeder full of, you know, high oil content, rich, nutritious seeds, the bear just has to like pour it into its mouth or, you know, take it out. Whereas picking them off of a tree would take a lot more energy, right?
0: Right.
1: Same with whatever's in some people's garbage cans. That's one thing. It's an easy meal. the other thing is that, like I already said, they will be kind of traveling around through areas adjacent to our homes, and because they're curious, they just kind of wander through. If they don't find that easy meal in our yards, they will keep going. They might, you know, have a nap, spend a day or two there, and then keep going. If they do find garbage or pet food or something else interesting to eat, then that's when they keep coming back and they hang around for a longer time.
0: Right. I've heard that mother bears will remember a spot with good food and they'll teach their young this, and they'll go year after year, and then eventually the young will learn to go. Do you find that this is a problem with neighborhoods and garbage, that you're seeing like the next generation of bears coming?
1: Yeah, that's very true. They do teach their cubs things, just like a lot of other animals do. So that's one of the concerns, is that if you have a sow with cubs that has been used to eating garbage, and then the cubs are accessing garbage, and then you have two or three more garbage bears. So it's super important to, you know, prevent that access.
0: Food. Like many of us, bears are very food motivated. And this seems to be the main reason why bears are coming into our neighborhoods. We're getting closer to some solutions here. But first, what exactly are the main attractants that brings a hungry bear to your front door?
2: Backing up a little bit to just generalizing the attractants, what are the number one attractants in people's yards that bring bears in?
1: Okay. Okay, so garbage, number one, of course.
2: Yeah, of course.
1: In the fall, we have fruit trees as number two. Of course, that's only for like from late August to maybe mid-October usually. So that's a short period of time, but it's still a very significant source of conflict. I know that the conservation officers, I've heard them say, just out of frustration of having to unfortunately shoot so many bears because of this conflict, that I've heard them say things like they wanted to cut down all the apple trees in the city. Now, they didn't really mean it, but that, to some sense,
2: right,
1: like
2: yeah.
1: all the ones that people aren't properly managing anyway. So it's the top two. And then we have sort of secondary ones. We have birdseed is probably number three. Then we have compost. And then pet food and barbecues are lesser attractants, but definitely still up there in the top six.
2: Oh, I never thought of barbecues. I guess if you don't scrape it off properly, right?
1: Or yeah.
2: just smells like meat the entire time,
1: yeah.
2: right?
1: Yeah, no kidding.
0: All right. Now we know what's bringing bears into our community and why that isn't a good thing. Let's talk about the changes you can make to prevent unwanted bear visitors.
2: So if we were to try to mitigate these attractants, try to prevent the bears from coming in general, what would you suggest? Let's go down the line. Let's start with the big one, and we'll start with garbage.
1: Okay. Well, there are a lot of tips that we can provide about garbage, and it varies. I would say ideally, people would produce less garbage, and then they could keep it in their house until garbage day, like keep the kitchen garbage under the sink or wherever you keep your garbage. Maybe you have a grocery bag size amount of garbage, and then on the morning of garbage day, you put it out. Ideally, right? People will recycle and maybe compost.
0: It may seem like an impossible task with the way things are packaged in today's world, but there are a lot of ways you can minimize the amount of garbage you produce. The biggest change you can make is to recycle. That is, if you don't already. In British Columbia, so many types of paper, cardboard, plastic, glass, and metal can be recycled. Even things like plastic drinking straws can be recycled if they're clean. Many of these items can be returned to programs like Return It, where you can exchange your recyclables for cash. In British Columbia, you already pay a container recycling fee for many of these recyclable items when you buy them, so why not return them and put that money back into your pocket? Minimizing your household waste does more than just protect bears. And this advice can be taken anywhere in the world, not just BC. The less waste we produce, and the more we reuse, the less garbage is sent to landfills, and the less we have to take from our already troubled planet. I encourage you to look up your local recycling program and check out the items that can be recycled exactly. It's more than you think. This is a topic that deserves more attention than I'm going to give it today. Maybe you'll see an episode in the future covering the waste problem that our world faces. But for now, I simply recommend recycling and reducing the amount of your personal household waste. Do it for the bears.
1: If that's not possible and if it smells bad, my favorite thing to tell people is that they can take smelly things like meat scraps, chicken bones, fish, stuff like that. Put it in a bag, like maybe just reuse a plastic bag, like a bread bag or frozen fruit bag or something. Put it in your freezer until garbage day. Make sure you label it, though, because you don't want to accidentally defrost something for dinner. That's bad. But yeah, you just, you know, remember to look for it after a while. Many things, like, so if you have to put garbage out in the garbage can before garbage day, then you're going to have to secure the can. So lots of people have caught on to the idea of using a ratchet strap, and they you can get them for pretty inexpensively at some stores, and it does work pretty well. We have promoted that at times, either one or two different ratchet straps on it, and the bears will have a hard time opening the can. If they're persistent, though, they can still open it.
2: Right.
1: They can often pry the end or the edge of the lid open, and as they're doing that or otherwise trying to open it, they will damage the cart. So there are mixed reviews about using ratchet straps. Also, if the bears can't get into the can, they're going to drag it away to work on it. They like to take it somewhere else, a little more private, I guess. And,
2: and there goes your can.
1: Yeah. So sometimes people have to go down a ravine or into someone else's yard to get it.
2: Yeah. I've definitely seen a garbage bag dragged across a neighborhood and people wondering where it went.
1: Yeah, there always seems to be somebody else's garbage in people's yards.
2: Exactly, yeah. Well, what about fruit trees?
1: Okay, so that's actually kind of an exciting one because we've teamed up with some other organizations, other nonprofits in the last year or so. Those groups would be Everyone at the Table and REAPS, which is the Recycling and Environmental Action Planning Society. And we are putting on an event called the Fall Fruit Fest. And this we did it last year. We're doing it again. And it's at this point, it's not quite a festival. That's something we talked about would be fun later. But what it really is like a public education campaign in itself to encourage people to pick their fruit and use it, and also to help them find ways to make use of it. Like if different ways that we can use our own fruit and also ways we can give it to others and different places they can take it for use instead of wasting it.
2: Right. And that creates a sense of community in a way, right? You're creating food, you're giving food, and brings people closer together at the same time.
1: Yeah. That's exactly it. And the main thing about it is that we want people to use their fruit, but we are well aware that a lot of people don't have time to process fruit, much less pick it. They can pick it, but then, you know, canning things takes a couple days sometimes. So we have a group called the Canning Circle who will they'll can things and then they give it to local charities. And we'll put on some workshops. They did a canning and juicing workshop and also a fruit leather making workshop.
2: That's amazing.
1: Here on the campus. Yeah, because what happens with fruit trees is that, say you're really excited about food security and you want to grow your own food. And that is wonderful. I completely support that. But what happens is that after a few years, it's a lot of fruit. And maybe the person who originally planted it is okay with that and they're prepared to do it. But then maybe they move and somebody else buys the property or moves or is a renter or whatever. They can't do it or they don't want to do it.
2: It's a lot of responsibility.
1: Yeah. And when a tree is, you know, 20 years old or something, it can be quite massive. And if people don't prune their trees, there's a lot of fruit produced.
2: What kind of fruit is growing, actually? Sorry, I should have asked earlier.
1: Oh, yeah. Well, in Prince George, we're a bit limited by our climate. So mostly it's apples. It's different kinds of apples. You get pretty good big ones sometimes. And then crab apples,
2: okay,
1: which are small. And there are really good different things you can do with them. So beautiful, like pink crab apple jelly people make.
2: Yeah.
1: And things like that.
2: Well, that sounds great.
1: Also, I guess the only other thing really is like pin cherries. Some people have small cherries.
2: I've heard in the past you've suggested taking your fruits to like hobby wineries as well, and they can make wine out of it for you.
1: Yeah. So a lot of the ways, like, so when you're using apples, people think, oh yeah, we'll make pie, but you need like 5 apples or 10 apples, right?
2: Right.
1: So if you want to use a lot of apples, a lot of them involve alcohol. So you can, absolutely take it to Hobby Brews, and they're affiliated with the winery. So they actually will take it there and they'll juice it and then bring it back to Hobby Brews. And you just come in and you sprinkle the yeast on and then they ferment it and you have wine or cider. Really easy. Or you can drop it off at the winery if you don't want to make anything yourself.
2: Right. Sign me up. That sounds amazing. Are there fruit picking up programs or fruit picking programs that people can volunteer to join?
1: Yeah, there is. So that's through the Fall Fruit Fest.
2: Oh, right.
1: It's sort of an organization called the Gleaning Abundance Program that we've formed with Everyone at the Table and REAPS and multiple other partners. So volunteers can sign up. There's a form online and the website of the Everyone at the Table's website. We'll probably have a link to it on our website too, or you can just contact us directly and we'll get you on the list if you want to go pick apples for other people. Or if you need a tree to get picked, you can also sign up. We have a limited number of volunteers, though, usually, even if we're able to get more volunteers. So we really encourage people to pick their own fruit, and then we have different places where they can take it.
0: Okay. Pick up your garbage. Got it. Pick your fruit trees. Check. These seem like obvious food sources for bears. This is the stuff we always hear about. But what about the small things that might fly under your radar? Stuff like pet food. It's not uncommon for folks to have food bowls outside for their pets. If it's tasty for your dog, it's most definitely tasty for a bear. Best practice would be to just feed your furry friends indoors. But it's not just our pets. I don't know about you, but I like to feed the birds outside as well. But depending on your property, this might not be the best idea. Let's see what Nicole suggests about our bird feeders.
1: Well, our main suggestion, honestly, is to just not put bird feeders out. If you know that you don't have bears in your neighborhood, that's okay. Although in 2023, everybody had a bear in their neighborhood. If you're not sure if your neighborhood is like a high bear use area, then you can contact Northern Bear Awareness Society and we can help you sort that out because we're pretty familiar with it. We have maps of where all the bears are, where the bears are reported. Right. So don't feed birds. There are different things you can do instead. You can have a bird bath, just out in the middle of the yard where birds feel safe from predators, and just change the water every day. You'll be surprised at how many birds you'll see, and it's actually kind of fun to watch. You can plant different trees and flowers. Some people say like there are really innovative ways that people have come up with to try and have a bird feeder that is safe and secure away from bears and other wildlife. But I mean, I've seen some pictures and videos of bears getting at these bird feeders because they're super smart, super curious, innovative.
2: I've seen a video of a black bear like monkeying across a clothesline for like 20 feet just trying to get to a bird feeder.
1: Yeah, exactly, right? Yeah. Like they have a lot of spare time.
2: They're not going to work every day. Yeah.
0: Let's stop right there for now. Thank you, Nicole and the Northern Bear Awareness Society, for teaching me so much about bears in our backyards and what we can do to prevent these interactions. And thank you, Kayla, for teaching me about what to do in case of a bear encounter in the wild. As I mentioned in the beginning, this episode is part 1 of 2 of our Urban Bear series. Tune into the next episode to hear the rest of my conversation with Nicole and see what you can do to get involved. We'll also touch on the science of urban bears, their health, and a local Prince George study determining what poop can tell us about bears in our city. I want to thank the Seafer radio station, located in Prince George, BC, for providing me with the equipment necessary to record this podcast. And I also want to say thank you to the band Funeral Culture for providing me with the song you're listening to right now. You can find links to my sources and any videos I mention in this episode in the show notes below. Be sure to check those out. And thank you to you for listening to this episode and any other episode you might have checked out already. 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See ya.

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You can hear us anywhere from the campus on the hill to barely the edge of the suburbs of Prince George. Unless the CRTC approves our application to upgrade our broadcast range to 1,000 watts, then you can hear us all the way to Vanderbilt.

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1: We told the kids, we don't want to scare you, but we think you should start preparing to grab some things. Within a few minutes, the power went out, and it was go now.
0: Three major fires to continue to burn around Spokane, Washington, where hundreds of homes have been destroyed and more than 60,000 residents have been evacuated. Climate change is fueling worsening fire conditions in North America and Europe. We'll speak to a fire scientist who spent 42 years at a Forest Service lab in Washington state, now slated to close. Then Meta becomes just the latest company to admit its artificial intelligence agent went rogue and hacked another company's systems. More and more politicians and experts are warning of the risks.
2: The human race could lose control over this technology with catastrophic consequences. The richest, most powerful people in the world are now building a runaway train with no brakes.
0: No, AI isn't inevitable. We should stop it while we can. We'll speak to AI risk expert, Professor David Krueger. Finally, to Pakistan-administered Kashmir, where the government's cracking down on protests and demands for political reform. We'll get the latest. All that and more coming up. Welcome to Democracy Now!, democracynow.org, The War and Peace Report. I'm Amy Goodman. In a major blow to the Democratic establishment, Dr. Abdul El-Sayed has won the Democratic Senate primary in Michigan, despite being vastly outspent by his opponent, Congresswoman Haley Stevens. Abdul El-Sayed campaigned on a platform calling for Medicare for all, ending military aid to Israel, and getting money out of politics. He spoke in Detroit Wednesday morning after the Associated Press and CNN called the race. He challenged his Republican opponent, Mike Rogers, to a series of five debates.
3: Mike Rogers is a guy who has never shied away from a corporation he could do a favor for. Mike Rogers is a guy who, believe it or not, went back to Florida so he could lick every single boot Donald Trump owns to beg for his endorsement. I'm so sorry, if you want a senator who's going to lick some boots, fine, go vote for Mike Rogers. But if you want a senator who's going to stand up to Donald Trump, then you've got your option right here.
0: During a speech on Wednesday, President Trump attacked Dr. El-Sayed, saying, quote, when I watch Abdul, he's full of beep, using the four-letter word. In other Michigan news, Democratic Socialist State Representative Donovan McKinney has defeated two-term Congressman Sri Thanadar in their House primary. Acting Attorney General Todd Blanche privately assured anti-abortion activists the Trump administration is working to, quote, make Dobbs permanent, unquote, nationwide. He made the pledge on a call hosted by the White House Faith Office with the religious group Intercessors for America, which posted a recording of the call online. Blanche acknowledged the Trump administration's push to restrict abortion is moving slower than supporters want, but promised it was committed to enforcing the Dobbs decision to make abortion illegal in every state. On the call, Blanche also pledged to crack down on abortion pills.
4: That we're working, you know, hand in hand with HHS and the FDA and the White House and President Trump's team to get permanent solutions so that the Dobbs decision becomes permanent in every single state.
0: In response, Democratic Senator Tina Smith of Minnesota said, quote, Todd Blanche made clear in these secret calls with anti-choice activists that he wants to resurrect the Comstock Act, an antiquated anti-vice law from before women had the right to vote, to ban sending medication abortion in the mail. Republicans will likely do what they always do and confirm Blanche as attorney general despite all this. And once again, women across America will pay the price, she said. The Senate has voted 51 to 44 to confirm Dr. Erica Schwartz to lead the Centers for Disease Control and Prevention. The agency's been without a permanent director for more than a year after President Trump fired Susan Manares after she clashed with Health and Human Services Secretary Robert F. Kennedy Jr. over vaccine policy. Dr. Erica Schwartz takes the helm at the CDC as the nation faces its largest measles outbreak in 25 years, as well as a growing outbreak of cyclosporiasis. During her confirmation hearing, Schwartz repeatedly affirmed the safety and efficacy of childhood vaccines, but many Democrats questioned whether she would stand up to Kennedy's anti-vaccine agenda. The state of New Mexico has sued the Department of Justice and the acting attorney general, Todd Blanche, for, quote, stonewalling, unquote, the state's investigation into sex crimes committed at Jeffrey Epstein's former estate, 30 miles south of Santa Fe, known as Zorro Ranch. New Mexico Attorney General Raul Torres has been demanding the DOJ share information about what happened at the 10,000-acre ranch where several Epstein survivors say they were trafficked and sexually abused. The ranch is mentioned thousands of times in the Epstein files. One email in the files alleges that Epstein ordered two girls to be buried in the hills on the property. In other Epstein news, Democrats on the Senate Finance Committee have released a report alleging that more than a dozen bankers at J.P. Morgan Chase, Bank of America, and Deutsche Bank failed to report hundreds of millions of dollars in suspicious transactions tied to Jeffrey Epstein. Democrats say the failures helped enable Epstein to finance his sex trafficking operation. A federal lawsuit accuses the Trump administration of deliberately targeting children who arrived in the U.S. without a parent or guardian. The suit alleges officials are pushing to rapidly deport the children back to the countries they fled. It also alleges sweeping policy changes and immigration courts have accelerated the effort. The lawsuit was filed on behalf of the Jewish Family and Community Services of Pittsburgh and six of its immigrant clients. The lawsuit reads, quote, "This case is about the most vulnerable in our immigration system, abused, abandoned, neglected, and trafficked children. One would assume it would be a priority of our immigration system to protect at least these children. However, protecting vulnerable and trafficked children conflicts with an agenda of deport at all costs," they said. In the North African Spanish enclave of Ceuta, local authorities are looking to transfer hundreds of unaccompanied minors to the mainland. According to the local government, these unaccompanied minors who entered the enclave before or during the influx of 72,000 migrants in 1 week cannot be deported. This is Ana Maria Sanchez Garcia, who works with the NGO Humanitarians Without Borders.
5: There's pregnant women, underage girls alone in the streets. We are trying to provide care for them and listen to them and to try to see what solutions we may provide.
0: We still have lots of. The New York Times is reporting the CIA has secretly established a new Cuba task force in the latest move by the Trump administration to target Cuba. According to the Times, the CIA is adding case officers who recruit and manage spies, as well as officers who conduct cyber operations and specialize in covert influence operations. This comes as U.S. spy agencies are increasingly focused on Cuba. The U.S. has made many attempts to overthrow the Cuban government over the past 65 years. In 1960, the CIA formed a Cuba task force that oversaw the failed Bay of Pigs invasion on April 17, 1961. Iran's foreign ministry spokesperson, Ismail Barghaei, said Wednesday Tehran and Oman have agreed on coordinates for a shipping corridor through the Strait of Hormuz. A joint announcement is being finalized. He cautioned that a deal with Oman alone cannot guarantee safe passage through the waterway. Meanwhile, Reuters reports Iran has told Gulf governments that a renewed U.S. strike on Iranian soil would prompt retaliatory attacks on energy facilities across the region. This comes as the New York Times reports federal and state officials are scrambling to respond to a sweeping cyber attack campaign against U.S. water systems. Investigators say Iran could be responsible. At least a dozen states have now reported suspected attacks to the FBI. Among them, Minnesota and Michigan, where in some cases the response to the hacks impaired water operations. In Israel, prosecutors indicted settler Inon Levy on Thursday over the killing of the Palestinian activist Ada Hatalin in the occupied West Bank a year ago. Levy is charged with reckless manslaughter, armed trespassing, and malicious property damage. According to the Israeli human rights group B'Tselem, it's the first time an Israeli's been indicted in the killing of a Palestinian in the occupied West Bank since October 7, 2023. Hatalin was a prominent activist against settler violence and was involved in the Oscar-winning documentary No Other Land about Palestinians resisting the demolition of their villages. To see our interview with Ohak, the Palestinian human rights group based in Ramallah, that did a dissection, a kind of forensic architecture analysis of the killing, go to democracynow.org. In Lebanon, the Israeli military says it's conducted targeted strikes in the south of the country against Hezbollah, issuing a new evacuation order. It comes a day after the latest round of U.S.-facilitated talks between Israel and Lebanon taking place in Rome. The Lebanese health ministry said the Israeli strike on the southern town of Tibnin killed one person and wounded 12 others. This is the UN deputy spokesperson, Farhan Haq.
6: This new order comes as displaced families have been cautiously making their way back to their homes in southern Lebanon in recent weeks, underscoring how fragile the situation remains and the uncertainty that people continue to face.
0: In Russia, a car bombing has left the head of a drone manufacturer critically injured. Ukraine is believed to be behind the assassination attempt as it continues to strike deep inside Russian territory. This comes as a Ukrainian intelligence official claims a North Korean missile unit has been deploying to Western Russia, possibly equipped with 120 ballistic missiles and six launchers for strikes against Ukraine. An historic heat wave continues to roil Europe. Austria has broken its national heat record for the second time in 2 days. One town near the Slovak border reached about 106 degrees Fahrenheit, topping the record Vienna set just a day earlier, according to the National Weather Service. In neighboring Hungary, businesses and households are curbing electricity use amidst a severe drought. Falling water levels on the Danube have forced Hungary to largely shut down its only nuclear plant, which depends on the river for cooling. New forecasting suggests the rapidly developing El Nino weather system could drive roughly 50 million people into acute hunger by the end of next year. Meteorologists say this year's El Nino is developing into the strongest in at least 70 years. El Nino is the recurring Pacific weather pattern which alters rainfall across the globe. In Guatemala, the Fuego volcano is expelling fresh ash and mud. Authorities have already evacuated some 1,700 people from surrounding communities. Officials say the coming 3 days will be decisive as expected rain could set off additional mud flows down the volcano's slopes. Bangladesh's former Prime Minister Sheikh Hasina has announced plans to return from exile despite facing a death sentence for ordering a deadly crackdown on the youth-led protest movement that ousted her 2 years ago. Hasina has been living in exile in India. Student leaders in Bangladesh condemned her possible return.
7: The way we speak about repatriation and the way Sheikh Hasina gets the audacity to say that she will return, where does this courage come from? This loophole is created by the state because the state has failed to bring her to true justice. Such a culture of impunity and repeated examples from the past are the reason these mass killers gather the courage to talk big.
0: And those are some of the headlines. This is Democracy Now!, democracynow.org, The War and Peace Report. I'm Amy Goodman.
8: And I'm Nermeen Sheikh. Welcome to our listeners and viewers across the country and around the world. We begin today with the wildfire sweeping across the Pacific Northwest, which is facing its worst fire season in more than 30 years due to climate change. In Washington state, firefighting crews continue to battle fires that have destroyed more than 700 homes and structures in the Spokane area. Nearly 65,000 people have been evacuated from Spokane County. Authorities have arrested one man on suspicion of arson in connection to one of the three blazes that have devastated the area. This is resident Kami Felig, who evacuated with her husband and children before wind-driven flames engulfed her family home.
9: Well, you know, we didn't expect it to jump the river, but we knew the winds were high, and about 30 minutes before it jumped the river, my husband and I were seeing how bad it was, and we told the kids, we don't want to scare you, but we think you should start preparing to grab some things. And I grabbed my wedding album, I grabbed the kids' baby books, I grabbed pet supplies and that evacuation thing that had the photos electronically on, you know, memory sticks and all that stuff. Put that in the cars, and within a few minutes, the power went out, and it was go now, go now.
0: The National Interagency Fire Center reports there are at least 99 uncontained large fires currently burning across the country. 50 of them are in the Washington, Oregon area. Meanwhile, the U.S. Forest Service says it plans to close 57 of 77 research facilities nationwide. Our next guest spent 42 years working at the Wenatchee Forestry Sciences Laboratory in Washington State, one of two facilities in Washington marked for closure. Paul Hesburgh is Senior Research Ecologist Emeritus at the U.S. Forest Service. He's also a professor of fire and landscape ecology at the University of Washington. Today, he's joining us from North Carolina. Professor Hesburgh, thanks so much for being with us. If you can start off by talking about just the scope of the fires, more than 60,000 people evacuated, hundreds of homes burned to the ground. Explain what's happening here as these research facilities, as these fire labs are closed in Washington, where you worked, and across.

0: early, they're available to burn early. When you couple that with the fact that hot, dry, windy weather is increasing under climate change, forests are denser now. There's a constellation of things that are coming together to sort of set the dining room table for more frequent and more severe fires. And when you think about it, people are moving into those environments right now. And the homes, the communities, they're just not simply prepared for fire. And the short answer is, throughout the West and the East, these are fire environments, and we haven't lived and prepared as though they are.
1: And could you explain, Professor Hesburgh, you've talked in your research on forests and fires about the fact that today's forests look nothing like what they looked like 100 years ago. You said a little bit about that now, but if you could elaborate, why is that the case and what are the impacts on the likelihood of wildfires being more intense and far-reaching?
0: That's a great question, Amin. Thanks for asking that. So go back in the Wayback Machine 200 years ago, and what you would have seen, especially in the Spokane area, is there would be a large number of indigenous people, tribes, family groups that were basically cultivating the landscape with fire. In the Spokane area, the Spokane tribe, the Colvilles, the Coeur d'Alene, the Columbia Plateau tribes, and the Kalispell tribes were all interacting, intermarrying, culturally burning the landscape for food and material resources. After the gold rush in the West, you see that indigenous people are marshaled onto reservations. 80 to 90% of those tribal groups were killed by introduced European diseases. Population numbers were down and fire started to be excluded from those woods. Our indigenous people learned that in order to live safely and securely and providently on the landscape, they needed to burn it regularly. So in the case of the Spokane area, open pine forests became dense layered pine forests. Instead of having grassy fuels on the ground, there's a lot of dead wood on the ground. Bark beetles are killing trees. Those trees are falling over. They're now becoming fuel. So when you get ignitions, either arson ignitions or lightning ignitions, the table is set for fires that can spread fast and burn severely. The Spokane area is no different. People are tucking into those woods in various kinds of developments, and the developments aren't ready for fire, and fire is coming to them.
1: So if you could elaborate also, Professor Hesburgh, on the fact that you've said about 85% of wildfires are caused by human carelessness. I mean, in this case, one man has been charged with intentionally igniting the largest of the three wildfires. If you could talk about that and whether there's been any change historically in the occurrence of this.
0: Another great question. Human-caused fires are actually on the rise in the United States, and they're changing the ecology of fire across the country. Arson ignitions are on the rise in some years, but they're not the big story. The big story is cigarette butts out the window. They're unattended campfires. They're people pulling over by the side of the road with very hot catalytic converters. And catalytic converters have they're so hot that when they pull over and sit over dry grass, that grass will begin to burn. And if there's a puff of wind, it'll spread beyond the road. So many fires start against roads and trails. And very often they're just through human carelessness or accidentally, unwittingly starting fires.
2: But Paul, they wouldn't have the same effect if it weren't for climate change, right? The heating of the planet. And that's where we want to end this discussion, with everything from the fires across Washington and Oregon to what we're seeing throughout Europe right now, some of the hottest days they have ever experienced, and the massive fires there as well. If you can talk about what has happened with this intensification of the heat.
0: So the short answer is that there's increasing incidence of hot, dry, windy days. And so the climate is warming. It's getting moodier. We get deeper droughts, which we're in right now in the West. And we have pluvials, the opposite of droughts. So we're getting hot and dry and windy weather. We're putting out 95%, 97% of all

0: fires that burn under moderate fire weather. And so the landscape is burning under the worst 2 or 3% of weather conditions. And that's why we're seeing most of the fires are big and hot. So this constellation of accidental ignitions, dense forests, the wrong kinds of fuels on the ground, rapidly changing climate and people tucking into the woods is set the table for really difficult circumstances going forward. And we need to start acting like we live in a fire climate and have our homes and our residences ready to go for the coming fires.
1: Paul Hesburgh, Senior Research Ecologist Emeritus at the U.S. Forest Service, also Professor of Fire and Landscape Ecology at the University of Washington. This is Democracy Now!, democracynow.org. Coming up, AI risk expert David Krueger. Stay with us.

0: Zeeshan B., a change is going to come. This is Democracy Now!, democracynow.org, the War and Peace Report. I'm Amy Goodman with Nermeen Sheikh.
1: Facebook and Instagram owner Meta admitted Wednesday that one of its AI models hacked another company during security testing after it was accidentally allowed access to the internet by independent testing company Irregular. This comes on the heels of similar admissions by rival companies OpenAI and Anthropic. Jeffrey Hinton, the Nobel Prize-winning computer scientist known as the godfather of AI, warned Wednesday at the AI4 conference in Las Vegas, quote, "I don't believe we're going to be able to keep control of them in the simple way of just outthinking them so they can't escape," he said, and said he is very worried we could lose control. Earlier this year, Senator Bernie Sanders of Vermont brought together leading AI scientists from the U.S. and China to discuss the risks posed by AI for an event titled "The Existential Threat of AI and the Need for International Cooperation." This is Senator Sanders.
2: We are already starting to see AI's impact. There are estimates from very credible sources that tens of millions of jobs could be lost here in the United States in the next 10 years, whole professions wiped out, and young people finding it harder and harder to land entry-level jobs. Psychologists worry about the mental health challenges facing our young people and about the increased isolation they experience when they become more and more dependent on AI chatbots for their emotional support. Civil libertarians tell us that AI will be able to analyze every email, every text, every phone call, every website visit, every purchase that we make, and that our privacy rights may well be eviscerated. Political scientists worry that AI could threaten the integrity of our elections and political institutions, where voters will find it increasingly difficult to tell the difference between truth and lies. And yet, as enormously significant as all of these profound changes might seem, there is another AI development that could have an even more frightening impact. If AI becomes smarter than human beings, as many scientists believe will happen, the human race could lose control over this technology with catastrophic consequences. In other words, the richest, most powerful people in the world are now building a runaway train with no brakes. They acknowledge that they don't understand how it works, and they don't know where it is heading.
0: For more, we're joined from the AI4 conference in Las Vegas by David Krueger. He's assistant professor in robust reasoning and responsible AI at the University of Montreal, also founder of Evitable, a nonprofit that educates the public about the risks of artificial intelligence. He recently wrote a piece for USA Today, headline, "No, AI isn't inevitable. We should stop it while we can." How, David Krueger, how do you stop it while you can? What do you see as the greatest dangers of AI right now? And talk about the climate of this massive gathering in Las Vegas.
3: Yeah, I'm really glad you started with that clip from Senator Sanders. I spoke with him in March from that event that you quoted, and I agree with virtually everything he said about all the different risks and issues we're seeing with AI right now, and especially, you know, where this is headed, mass unemployment, human disempowerment, and ultimately, potentially the end of our species. So this could all be happening, very soon. It's at this point, it's really an urgent crisis. I and other experts have been sounding the alarm for many years now. And in 2023, especially after the release of ChatGPT, we saw, the leading experts like Jeffrey Hinton, Yashua Bengio, myself, hundreds of AI researchers signing public statements saying that this is an existential risk. We need to mitigate the risk of extinction. So that is the conversation we need to be having now, is how do we do it? And you know, there's different proposals on the table here. I think the basic thing that we need to do, in my mind, is stop building more AI chips, stop building more data centers, and actually look at getting rid of or taking offline some of the chips we already have, as well as the factories and technology for producing those AI chips. So this is very specialized, advanced hardware, some of the most advanced technology in the world. The supply chain for it is extremely concentrated, and these are, of course, massive, massive investments. So governments really have the ability to bring this to a grinding halt if they choose to do so.
1: And could you explain, David, just to step back to get a sense of how the situation came about, the point where now the very pioneers of artificial intelligence, the ones who were critical to its innovation and development, it is these very people who are warning of the dangers of artificial intelligence. So what was the thinking initially, and how has that changed in the last few years?
3: Yeah, that's a great question. So I've been in the field since 2012, 2013, and when I started out as a master's student with Yashua Bengio, nobody else was talking about this or thinking about this. It took me a couple of years to find anybody else who shared my concerns. And in fact, talking about artificial intelligence, superhuman artificial intelligence, and the risks it would pose to humanity was completely taboo. It would get you laughed out of the room, that sort of thing. There were a number of reasons for that, and to be honest, I still don't understand fully, because I don't think this ever made a lot of sense. You know, I've had hundreds, if not thousands, of conversations with other researchers about this at this point, and I really don't feel like the so-called skeptics have much of a leg to stand on here. But in terms of what really caused the change within the community culturally, part of it was, I guess, efforts of people like me, but a really big part of it was just seeing the continued rapid progress of AI. And it's really exceeded virtually everybody's expectations in terms of how fast it's gotten, how smart, and really every step of the way. When I got into the field, deep learning, the AI technology that powers all today's AI systems, that was even a pretty fringe topic. And every step of the way, people have been saying, it's hitting a wall, it can't do this, it can't do that, it's about to, you know, come crashing down, it won't be able to get any smarter. And then it just keeps getting smarter. And I think that's what really, you know, woke up a lot of people. It was ChatGPT and these language models that really were conversant and seemed to have common sense understanding. And since then, again, we've just seen it get much smarter very fast.
1: So, David, a number of people, I believe yourself included, have drawn an analogy between the development and regulation of nuclear weapons. I'm not sure, and perhaps you could clarify how this analogy works, given both that nuclear weapons had at the time only one aim, which is to say destruction, whereas in this case, AI is general use, is highly decentralized, and in the hands of private companies, which was never the use with nuclear weapons. So if you could comment on that, and then in terms of regulation, what may be in the control of AI companies, and perhaps it's possible to have government oversight over the development of what you said earlier, the critical ingredient, AI chips. What would that take?
3: Yeah, you know, I think the analogy with nuclear weapons is a good one. It's highly imperfect, like all analogies, for, you know, some of the reasons you mentioned. One thing that's really, really important to understand, though, is when we're talking about AI, you might think of this as like a piece of software, and in some sense it is, but it's also this massive, massive, you know, investment in hardware. Like trillions of dollars are being poured into AI hardware, and that's really critical to building more and more intelligent systems and to, you know, rolling them out throughout society as we're seeing. So that's the thing that we can stop. Once an AI model has been developed, I think it's incredibly difficult to, you know, prevent that from proliferating. You can't really undo that. I mean, there's some technical question there of if you can develop it in a way where you can credibly destroy the weights, and I think that would be incredible if we could do that. But yeah, that's where I think it is actually pretty analogous, is that the actual physical ingredients for building the AI are very easy to monitor and track. And then the other thing is, it could wipe us all out. It could destroy the world. It's something that we shouldn't be building, that we don't want anybody to have. And that, I'm talking about, you know, the future AI systems that are actually smarter than people across the board, not like today's systems. So in that sense, it's actually disanalogous from like 1945, where somebody had already built nuclear weapons. Nobody has built these kinds of AI systems yet, so we still have a chance to prevent anybody from doing it.
0: David, you said to Bernie Sanders, and this is taking off of what you just said, we're talking about basically summoning an alien species, and one that's much smarter than us and can do things we haven't been able to do, even conceive of. It would be very difficult for humans to maintain any relevance in society. I think it would be very difficult for us to have power over the future. And I think ultimately it will be difficult for us to get the basic resources we need to survive. What do these alien beings look like? What are you talking about? How does AI crushing civilization, what does that look like?
3: I get this question a lot, and it's a difficult one because we can't really predict the future, and there's so many different ways it could go. I think the basic thing to imagine here is something that is capable of doing everything that humans can, and more, in terms of its intelligence. And then there's also the question of, like, are we going to build advanced robotics? And I think that is also just a matter of time, probably not very much time. So at that point, I think the thing, you know, to imagine is a society where, you know, AI is not just in the applications where you're experiencing it right now. It's increasingly everywhere. It's running companies. It's controlling infrastructure. It's controlling the military. And it's building and researching and developing physical hardware and robotics. So you have like robot factories full of super smart AI that are figuring out how to build more robots. And those robot factories might be guarded by robot armed guards. And all of the companies doing this might be controlled by AI that's making all of the decisions way faster than humans could. And that might sound kind of far-fetched, but, you know, it's just a series of steps of building more AI, putting it more in charge of things, taking humans more and more out of the loop. And we're undergoing that process right now, and there's no natural endpoint to that process unless we make one. And to do that, I think, is quite difficult, and we actually need to stop making the more powerful AI in the first place until we can get a handle on the situation.
1: So, David, I want to ask you about the possible use and impact of artificial intelligence in medicine, perhaps the one field where people are quite optimistic about what the effects of AI might be. There's a recent study, some breakthroughs in medicine, one of which is this recent study. In the U.S., 300,000 people die from sudden cardiac arrest every year. So earlier this year, a UC Berkeley-led project trained an AI system on hundreds of thousands of EKGs. The people leading the study discovered a previously unrecognized signal in electrocardiograms that can better detect high-risk patients before their heart stops, making it possible, in fact, to save lives at scale. So is there a way to retain some of the research and development of AI for these uses as against some of the more pernicious ones that many are concerned about?
3: Yeah, absolutely. So, you know, at Evitable, we're part of this movement to stop AI, essentially. And what we mean by that is stop the race to build more and more powerful AI systems and put them in charge of everything. And that's difficult to do as long as we still have companies, you know, going full throttle, scaling up these general purpose AI systems. So there's lots of potential beneficial uses of AI in medicine and for things like translation. And, you know, a lot of that's already here, and that's not necessarily going anywhere. What I see going forward is, first step, we need an international agreement to get rid of these advanced AI chips and the factories that build those chips. And that's because the situation, like I said, it's an urgent crisis. The companies building this stuff are saying, basically, we're in the process of taking our hands off the wheel and handing over all of our operations to the AI systems themselves. So they're trying to get AI to build a more powerful successor and so on and so on. And this could get out of hand extremely fast. So first we have to just get a handle on the situation and stop this race to build more powerful AI. Then we can stop and, you know, have more time to assess how we want to build and deploy AI in society, and sort of find a way to collaboratively, like, set the pace and the direction of the development and, you know, get a lot of those benefits without the massive, unacceptable risk that is posed by letting these companies continue with their operations. You know, we've seen like over 1,000 AI company employees recently say that they want this. They want the government to find a way to slow down. So even they are worried about it at this
1: David,
3: point.
1: You know, the question of slowing down, I just want to ask you about a point that you've made, namely that leading AI companies are using AI to write almost all of their code, and they're now using AI to try and automate the research and development of more advanced AI systems. So if this is already happening, and again, through private companies globally, how can it be arrested?
3: Right. So, again, it's starting to happen. At least that's the reports that we're getting. And the companies are saying, you know, like, we're doing this now. It's going to be more and more everything automated by AI. I do think that that is the, you know, where we're headed, and we're headed there pretty fast. But generally, I think the AI companies are, like, slightly, you know, think things will happen a little bit faster than I do. So they're saying it's happening this year. I'm like, maybe it'll happen, you know, in a couple of years that it totally, you know, humans get completely out of the loop there. And, again, this is all powered by all of these chips and all of these data centers and all this technology, all this hardware, all this physical, you know, hardware and physical infrastructure. And that's the way that we stop, is we get rid of that stuff, we take it offline, we say, you can't use this to keep training more powerful AI systems. And that has to be done internationally because, you know, unfortunately, I think if the U.S. and China and other countries can't trust that their rivals aren't continuing AI development in secret, then they're going to feel, you know, like they should. And so we need to have a verifiable regime where countries can be confident that nobody is building it.
0: I wanted to go to President Trump, who was questioned after the recent AI hacks about calls to increase regulations on AI firms.
4: When we're looking at AI, we're looking at controls. We're also making sure that we lead. So we're leading China in AI by a lot. China has virtually no controls. It's freewheeling a little bit. So we have to be careful in both ways. We don't want to restrict them where all of a sudden we come in second to China. Whoever wins with AI is going to win. That's how big it is. So it's bigger than the internet ever was. It's bigger than anything ever was. So I don't want to restrict. I know many of these people. I don't want to restrict them from doing great work.
0: I know many of these people. I don't want to restrict them from doing great work. I mean, of course, we know the billionaire owners of these increasingly consolidated companies are also paying for the politicians not to regulate them. And I'm wondering, David Krueger, if you can talk about, I mean, the fueling of this is also China might get ahead of us. Trump continually says this. But get ahead of us on what? You talk, for example, about the global decision to regulate, to ban human cloning. How would you compare this to that? What should be regulated, stopped from going forward, and what should be encouraged?
3: Yeah, I mean, it's pretty simple in my mind. The main thing is stop training bigger, more intelligent, more powerful AI systems. And then the question is just, how can we do that? And we've talked a bunch about that, and it's about the hardware. So, but what I think is really important for people to understand is, why am I calling for that instead of some sort of regulation that might seem, you know, less extreme or more like, you know, light touch or something where we can continue to, you know, innovate or get more benefits from AI. And there's a few reasons for that. I mean, one is just the extreme urgency where I think basically it's like the house is on fire and we need to, step one, put out the fire. But the other is, you know, the basic science and engineering of how to build AI and how to control it is something that we are, you know, very lacking in. And I've been doing this research for like over a decade, and we're nowhere near where we need to be. And that's why, you know, that's one of the reasons you see things like OpenAI builds an AI system, they try and keep it in a box so that they can do safety testing. During the safety testing, it breaks out of that box and it hacks into another AI company. That's a completely insane, like, sci-fi thing to be happening, but that's just what I and other people have been saying. You know, that's what we should expect to happen with the way that we're building AI, with how little we understand it and how primitive our techniques are for controlling it. It's really like, you know, we just don't know what we're doing. And so there's no set of regulations, no set of rules, no set of standards, best practices, anything like that, that you could point at and say, if everyone does that, we'll be safe. We just don't know how to build it safely. End of story. And, you know, it's not something we can expect research to solve at any point in the foreseeable future. We've been working on it for over a decade, and we've made very little progress.
1: So, David, could you also explain what super intelligence is, something about which many have been warning, and how close artificial intelligence is to becoming super intelligent? That is to say, what would it mean for AI to exponentially outperform humans at everything? You've said if we get to super intelligence, this would be the most significant event in all of human history. David.
3: Yes. So there's a lot of different terms here, general intelligence, super intelligence. Some people like to call super intelligence godlike AI to emphasize just how much more powerful and intelligent AI could get than humans. So, you know, right now we're kind of building AI systems that are very good at certain things like coding, math. They have very wide, you know, knowledge of roughly everything that's on the internet. But they're still not as good as people at some forms of like common sense reasoning and things like this. So we're still not at the point where AI is really as smart as a person in every relevant regard. But that's just what people call like human level or AGI, human level AI. And then the concern is that not only will we have those AI systems, which already could take everybody's job and completely disrupt society, but shortly thereafter, AI might get vastly more intelligent than humans. And so just like, you know, people are using AI to make novel medical breakthroughs and, you know, hack computer systems and find bugs that nobody did for decades and solve unsolved math problems, they could also develop, you know, incredibly powerful and dangerous new technology, like new forms of biological weapons, for instance. And besides that sort of, like, you know, technological ability, they would also be very good at sort of, you know, the social engineering, manipulation, like strategy, all of these things that allow humans to like get ahead in society and have power over each other. We're talking about AIs that are like able to think, you know, two steps ahead of the smartest, most strategic people, or 10 steps ahead.
0: We just have 30 seconds, David.
3: This recursive self-improvement.
0: We just have 30 seconds. Are you concerned about the transformation of warfare by AI?
3: Absolutely. Yeah. So, a lot of times people I've talked to are like, I don't think we're going to lose control. I don't think it's going to wipe us out. I'll be worried when I start to see, you know, killer robots marching in the streets. And a lot of my colleagues have said that, and a lot of my colleagues have said they would never work at a company that was doing that kind of work. And unfortunately, all the AI companies now are working more and more with the military to automate more and more killing and military decision making. And I think it's incredibly dangerous for really obvious reasons. It's dystopian. It's like straight out of Terminator. And I wish I would see more people like my colleague Alex Turner quit their jobs over this, as they essentially promised they would years ago.
0: I want to thank you so much for being with us, David. David Krueger, Assistant Professor of Robust Reasoning and Responsible AI at the University of Montreal, founder of Evitable, a nonprofit that educates the public about the risks of AI. We'll link to your piece in USA Today. No, AI isn't inevitable. We should stop it while we can. David Krueger is at a massive AI conference in Las Vegas that's wrapping up today. Coming up, in Pakistan-administered Kashmir, the government's cracking down. Stay with us.

0: Sunny Singh in our Democracy Now! Studio. This is Democracy Now!, democracynow.org. I'm Amy Goodman with Nermeen Sheikh.
1: We turn now to Pakistan-administered Kashmir, where dozens of people have been killed in clashes between security officials and protesters over the last 2 months. Control over the heavily militarized region of Kashmir is divided between India and Pakistan. 7 years ago this week, India's right-wing Modi government revoked Indian Kashmir's limited autonomy, bringing it under direct federal rule. In Pakistan-administered Kashmir earlier this summer, a coalition of local politicians, activists and business leaders called the Joint Action Awami Committee, or the JAAC, began protests over the soaring cost of living, but also demanding more political autonomy for the region. In response, the Pakistani government banned the group under counter-terrorism laws and shut down the internet. As protests continued, the government responded with force, killing at least 40 people. The BBC spoke to a young man who was involved in the protests and did not want to be identified.
2: We only asked for affordable flour, electricity and our basic rights. Instead, our brothers are being killed. Why are live bullets being fired at us?
1: The Pakistani government has now begun a sweeping new crackdown on international media seeking to report from any areas outside the country's three major cities and has ordered all foreign media to leave Pakistan-administered Kashmir immediately. Meanwhile, Pakistan's ruling parties in the lead in the first phases of local elections in the region, and authorities claim an over 50% voter turnout despite calls for a boycott from the now banned Joint Action Awami Committee. This is local resident Ali Umar explaining why people want to boycott the elections.
3: Muzaffarabad and Azad Kashmir are not in a condition where elections can be held here. The internet is shut down and everyday life has completely come to a standstill. I think the reason people are boycotting is basically the Action Committee. Because of the oppression and atrocities that were inflicted on the Action Committee, people feel sympathy for them.
0: For more, we're joined in London by the award-winning Kashmiri novelist and journalist Mirza Vahid. His books include The Collaborator and The Book of Gold Leaves, his forthcoming book, Mariam and Son. Thank you so much, Mirza, for joining us. We only have a few minutes. What is happening in Pakistan-controlled Kashmir? And for the global audience to understand this area.
4: Thank you for having me. Pakistan-administered Kashmir, you know, for has long been portrayed as self-governed, autonomous, or azad, meaning free. And it's been relatively safe compared to where I come from, where I grew up, which is Indian-administered Kashmir. But this changes that, this punctures that picture to some extent, because, and as your clips show, there's deep dissatisfaction with local governance structures. So Kashmiris in that part of Kashmir basically are saying that while the larger issue remains unresolved, their basic rights, political rights, economic rights, they need to be addressed. They can't wait forever for those rights to be given to them. And I've been reading about what's been happening on the ground. The discontent is not recent. It's been simmering under the surface for a while, and now it's kind of burst out the open. The Pakistan state has not handled this very well at all, because the violence that we've seen in the last few weeks is chillingly reminiscent of what we used to see in Indian-administered Kashmir. Of course, there are big parallels, big divergences in Indian-administered Kashmir. There's been decades of militarization and repression and oppression. Here, the unrest is recent, but some chilling parallels in terms of indiscriminate use of violence, cutting off the entire region from the rest of the world, no internet, people who are wounded not going to hospitals for fear of reprisals. So this reminded me of, you know, the city I grew up in, Srinagar. And I think one of the underlying issues also is that the whole region is not as developed as the rest of Pakistan. So while the Pakistani state has always maintained that this is our favorite child, as one of the government spokesmen recently put it, or Kashmir is the jugular vein of Pakistan, it's not as developed as the rest of Pakistan. There 27% unemployment among youth in Pakistan and Kashmir. That tells you a lot about what's been going underneath. And now all these grievances, you know, about increasing prices, unemployment, healthcare, infrastructure, they have coalesced into a larger, broader critique of the political arrangement, by which I mean that this committee that you mentioned, JAC, they have been demanding that the 12 seats reserved for in the local assembly for refugees from Indian diaspora Kashmir who came to this part of Kashmir post-partition. They should be abolished because they believe that out of a number of 53 total seats, if you have 12 which are reserved, that undermines local representation. I hope I've kind of clarified this.
1: Very quickly, Mirza, yes, you have. If you could just say, the history of the region, the division of Kashmir, India, Pakistan, and then also the smallest bit, China, and the colonial legacy that led to this situation in the first place.
4: I think this is the rupture of the partition, and we are seeing these splinters, again and again in all parts of Kashmir. So in 1947, Kashmir was this one state called Jammu and Kashmir State, and it was split between India and Pakistan because they couldn't agree on a solution. They said they're going to solve it later via a referendum, via a plebiscite, which has never taken place. And then they fought wars over Kashmir, at least three wars, and recently last year they fought this air battle after Indian tourists were killed in Kashmir. So it will flare up. It will always flare up. And the region is now, obviously, both these places are governed by India. India controls Indian and Kashmir, with the iron grip. Pakistani state has claimed that this region is relatively free, is Azad. But we all know there's nominal autonomy there. So it is a legacy of partition, and the division was quite arbitrary. It was, it's a line drawn
0: across
4: villages.
0: 10 seconds, Mirza.
4: Sorry?
0: 10 seconds.
4: Okay, so it's the division is, and there are no rights. Basically, it's a struggle for dignity on both sides.
0: We want to thank you so much for being with us, and we will continue to follow this. Mirza Waheed, journalist and award-winning Kashmiri novelist.
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He told me. Arthur. I'll come to see. 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

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This is indie music. 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

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In

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1: Hello, everyone.
2: Hello.
1: Hi. My name is Grace, and I'm joined by our summer intern.
2: Hello. My name is Christian.
1: How has your summer been at CFUR?
2: It's been really good. It's gone by so fast, though.
1: I know. I can't believe that this is your last week. It's sad.
2: I know. That's okay. I'm glad I got to experience it.
1: We are too. We are glad to have you. It was fun. It was a really good summer. There's going to be one more show tomorrow at noon called From the Top of the Hill that Christian will be on. And I'm sure you'll still hear his voice at the station. But
2: I'll be around forever.
1: Yeah, forever.
2: Yeah.
1: We enjoyed our summer with you. And thank you for doing such a wonderful job.
2: Well, thank you for having me.
1: You did awesome. This playlist we have for this week on Let's Talk Music was created also by Christian, our summer intern. What kind of, do you got, a vibe going on? Is it just a little bit of everything? Or?
2: It's more, alternative rockish.
1: Cool.
2: Yeah, a bit more upbeat. There's some slower songs in there, but, yeah, I don't know.
1: Cool.
2: Yeah.
1: Cool. And so you went to go see Spider-Man.
2: I did.
1: How was it?
2: It was so good.
1: Was it?
2: It was the best Spider-Man movie ever. It was really good.
1: Oh, that's so cool. I have a confession. I think, Zendaya and Tom Holland are, both my celebrity crushes.
2: Yeah, fair enough.
1: Oh, that's so cool. I've yet to see it. What would you rate it out of, five?
2: Probably out of five? A 4.3.
1: Okay. Yeah. What's taking the 0.7 away?
2: I don't want to spoil anything.
1: Okay. So. Okay. Yeah. Does it have to do with the plot?
2: A little bit here, a little bit there.
1: Yeah.
2: Yeah.
1: Yeah. I heard that Zendaya straightens her hair.
2: She does.
1: Yeah. I like her curly hair. Cool.
2: Straightens her hair, and then Tom, I think, has more curly hair.
1: Really?
2: Actually. Yeah.
1: So they're opposites?
2: Yeah.
1: Interesting. And you went to see Toy Story?
2: Mm-hmm.
1: That's cool.
2: That was really good, actually.
1: Yeah?
2: Yeah.
1: Oh.
2: But, how many Toy Stories can you do until it's too many Toy Stories?
1: That's true.
2: I mean, you could say the same about Spider-Man, but Spider-Man is so good. There's so much more you can do with Spider-Man than there is with Toy Story.
1: That's true. Because I feel like you can, change the plot so much of Spider-Man.
2: Yeah.
1: But,
2: Or add other heroes or villains and,
1: Yeah.
2: Yeah.
1: Yeah. Toy Story is, I feel like a series that will, forever be, nostalgic for me, though.
2: For sure.
1: Yeah.
2: Yeah.
1: Yeah. All right, so the first song we've got is by The Tragically Hip. The song is called Courage.

0: right, and that was Grace 2 by The Tragically Hip.
1: It's a cool song.
0: It was.
1: The Tragically Hip are cool.
0: I like The Tragically Hip.
1: Yeah, yeah.
0: Personally, one of my favorite Canadian bands. Maybe my top Canadian band.
1: They are cool. They are cool. There's so many cool Canadian bands. Well, we've got an event. The Hospice is doing a country music festival, which I think is super cool. I feel like stuff like that in Prince George is, like, so cool. And the fact that, like, the Hospice is putting it on for the community is super cool.
0: Very cool.
1: Yeah, it's an all-ages event. Family Fun is happening on – it's August 6th, which is today. And it's Thursday today. So if you're listening on Saturday, unfortunately, it's already over. But it's at the BCNEAG Arena. And you can enjoy food trucks, vendors, games. There is a 19-plus VIP area, a hot air balloon. What? That's so cool.
0: That is really cool.
1: Have you ever been in a hot air balloon?
0: No. Have you?
1: My gosh, no.
0: That'd be cool.
1: Yeah.
0: It'd be scary, though.
1: It would be. I might have to go check this out just for the hot air balloon. That's so cool. And you can listen to local performers all day and all evening with the headliner, a Canadian country artist named Aaron Goodvin. And the proceeds go to support the hospice care in the north, which is super awesome. The tickets are $65 per person, and you can get a group pack for 4 tickets for $225. And the VIP tickets, which are 19+, are $100. And it's, like, quite a long festival. It started at 1 p.m. today, so, like, a few minutes ago, and it ends at 10 p.m. So,
0: wow.
1: Yeah.
0: A whole day worth of stuff. That's awesome.
1: I know. It's super cool. I think that's a really great community event that they're doing. So go support the Hospice Center because they do good for the community, and I think that's really awesome. Is there anything you're looking forward to this weekend?
0: I don't know. I haven't really looked too much. I've been working, so.
1: Yeah.
0: Yeah.
1: That's we'll have fair. To see. Yeah. It's sunny. It's supposed to rain after Friday, like, all weekend, but...
0: Like usual, every other weekend has been like that.
1: Yeah. Yeah, literally. It's, like, so nice during the week, and then it's rainy. I don't mind the rain.
0: Me either.
1: Yeah. Yeah. It's good. I'd rather it rain than smell, like, smoke and have all these fires. And
0: for sure.
1: Yeah. Yeah. They were really bad for a while there, but it seems to be better now. And, yeah. Hopefully, maybe the weather forecast will change, though, because originally it was only supposed to be, like, super warm on Tuesday and Wednesday, but it's also super warm today, and it's supposed to be super warm tomorrow, too.
0: So maybe it just keeps extending.
1: Yeah, which would be really nice. Mm. Oh my gosh, okay. When you use the weather app on your phone, like, okay, I always have this, like, thought in my head that, like, I just think the weather app on my phone does not work. Like, I don't think, like, the day of, I feel like it's, like, kind of accurate, but, like, anything, like, in the future, I feel like I'm always, like, doesn't mean anything.
0: I usually just use Google.
1: Do you?
0: Yeah.
1: Is it better?
0: I don't know.
1: Oh.
0: No, I don't know. I've never used really the weather app, so I wouldn't know.
1: What do you do when, like, you want to go camping?
0: I just look at Google.
1: Okay.
0: Yeah.
1: And
0: but it's usually pretty accurate.
1: Is it?
0: Yeah.
1: Yeah? Okay. Yeah, I don't know. I feel like, I don't know. I never trust the weather apps. I feel like it never does what it says it will.
0: No. You got to use your intuition and your gut feeling.
1: Yeah.
0: Like, I think it is going to rain later.
1: Yeah. Gosh, how do you even know what a gut feeling feels like? Like, I feel like everyone's always like, trust your gut. And I'm like, I don't know what my gut's telling me. Like, I don't know what that means.
0: Just a feeling.
1: Just a feeling.
0: Yeah.
1: What if you just don't have that?
0: You know when, like, you're doing something and it just feels wrong?
1: Yeah.
0: Yeah, that's a gut feeling.
1: Okay, but, like, what about, like, I don't know, about the weather? Like, if I got a gut feeling that it feels wrong, what if I just want it to be wrong? So I'm like, oh, my gut, it's telling me, you know?
0: You'll feel it, though. I feel like it's gonna rain. You're gonna feel like it's gonna rain.
1: Yeah.
0: Like, I have a feeling it's gonna rain.
1: Yeah.
0: Yeah.
1: Yeah. Intuition.
0: Intuition. Yeah.
1: Yeah.
0: Yeah.
1: Interesting. All right. Next up, we've got a song by Surf Curse. The song is called Doom Generation, and you are tuned in to CFUR 88.7 FM.

0: That was Genesis by Grimes.
1: Grimes.
0: Yeah, that was a cool song. I liked it. We've got some Music in the Park going on. If you didn't know, it happens every Thursday at Clayley Tanay Memorial Park. So that is today, and it will also be happening August 20th and September 3rd. So I think maybe every second Thursday. I'm not sure. This week or today, there's a orchestra playing, the 2026 Orchestra North Academy, professional classical chamber music, which is super cool. I like love orchestras and symphonies. Have you ever been to
1: No.
0: It is like the coolest feeling in the world, like just being,
1: I bet,
0: yeah, in a room and like the music just like I don't even know how to explain it, but it's just so cool. It just like fills the whole entire surrounding area with like this like beautiful like echo. I don't know, it's so cool. Yeah.
1: I've seen videos and it looks really cool.
0: Yeah. Oh, there's this one guy on Instagram and he like is really good at like hearing sounds and stuff. So like he'll like tell like the trumpet section to play one part and then he'll like just compose a whole entire piece like off the top of his head. Well, that's what it seems
1: Jacob
0: to be.
1: Jacob Collier, I think.
0: Maybe.
1: Something like that.
0: Yeah. I don't know. It's pretty cool though. It's cool to watch. And it looks like fun.

0: But I don't know. I love the symphony and orchestras and stuff like that. That's happening today from 6 to 8 p.m., Thursday, August 6th. And then there is also some more music going on August 20th, where we have another classical orchestra, and we have the Hooligans, which is like a youth rock group, which sounds super cool. And Check Down Charlie at 7:20, which is an experimental indie folk duo. And they are also super cool.
1: Very cool.
0: Yeah. We were chatting a few minutes ago about like gut feelings, and like I was curious like what even is a gut feeling, and we searched it up, and the answer we got is like it's an instinctive reaction or sudden intuition to like your surroundings. So like it's something that happens without you really like knowing that it's happening. So like maybe like there's some things in your surroundings that you might not be picking up on, but like your brain is.
1: Yeah, like you're not consciously like, oh yeah, there's that. But your
0: Yeah.
1: brain is, yeah.
0: Yeah, which is interesting. Where like anxiety is like it's just something, like it's a loud, urgent, and repetitive feeling or like thought in your mind, and like a lot of what if scenarios, where like an intuition is like you just know. Yeah. I don't know. I always get confused. I'm like, is this my gut or is it just me? I feel like sometimes I just tell myself what I want to
1: Fair enough.
0: hear. All right. Next song we've got is by Alex G. This song is called Runner.

0: That was The Strokes with the song Modern Age. Great playlist you picked out.
1: Thank you.
0: Yeah.
1: Try to go for a little bit of summer vibes.
0: I like it. Yeah. For the sunny weather. Oh, that's nice. Well, some more events going on. If you don't know about Foodie Friday, there is Foodie Friday that happens every Friday at the Civic Center. And I went with my dad a bit ago, and it was so busy.
1: Really?
0: Like, they had a bouncy castle, they had live music, and they had all these, like, games and stuff. It was so cool. I thought it was, like, really, really nice.
1: Yeah. It was very cool.
0: Yeah, it was busy. Have you ever been to Foodie Friday?
1: I'm not, no.
0: Yeah, it's cool. They have lots of food trucks, and the whole point is, like, to have a place for food trucks to come and where you can eat your lunch if you're, like, working downtown or something. It's 11 a.m. to 3 p.m. every day. Plus, they also have, like, a market. They added some new sea cans in there where they have, like, vendors, which is really cool. Yeah, yeah. They're doing a good job. And they have that, like, skating rink.
1: Really?
0: That all-year-round skating rink.
1: Oh, wow.
0: Yeah.
1: Very cool. That is very cool.
0: Yeah. Alrighty. Next up on Let's Talk Music, we've got Pearl Jam with the song Daughter.

0: That was High and Dry by Radiohead.
1: Such a good song.
0: Very good song.
1: Yeah, I like that song. We've got a jazz festival coming to town, what? Too. Yeah.
0: Jazz?
1: Yeah, it's like a northern jazz festival. And it takes place in Prince George, Quesnel, Williams Lake, and Mackenzie.
0: Wow.
1: Yeah, which is a lot. And they're coming to Prince George first, which is super cool. And it sounds like really a lot of fun. You can catch them at the winery. And the music will be by the Goodfellows Jazz Ensemble, which sounds super cool. So you can check out the winery's website for more information on this. We've got a bass player, a piano player, a trombone player, and a guitar player.
0: Cool.
1: Yeah. Do you have like a favorite brass instrument?
0: Trumpet.
1: Trumpet?
0: I really like trumpet.
1: Yeah. Trumpets are cool. I want to learn to play the trumpet really bad. That was like a really nice imitation.
0: I practiced that one.
1: Oh, yeah. Mm-hmm. Trumpets are cool. I feel like, I don't know. I play the tuba, so that might have to be my favorite.
0: Oh, yeah.
1: Yeah. I want to play in a band.
0: That'd be fun.
1: Yeah. Yeah. All right. Next up on Let's Talk Music, we've got another song by Grimes. The song is called Oblivion.

0: That was The Strokes with the song Someday. That was a cool song. Woo. Yeah.
1: Really like that song.
0: Yeah, me too. It's a fun summer song.
1: It is a fun summer song. Yeah. It feels so summery.
0: I know. I've been getting really into like the summer music lately with like the nice weather recently.
1: Nice.
0: Yeah, it's been fun.
1: Yeah, it's nostalgic when you can like play your summer playlist.
0: Yeah, it is. I know. I feel like I haven't even really used it all this year.
1: Right,
0: but
1: same.
0: Yeah, the past few days I've been listening a bit. Yeah. Well, we've got just one more event to tell you about, the Sunflower Festival. Ooh. Yeah. The Sunflower Festival is so cool. They have 60,000 blooming sunflowers across of their sunflower field.
1: Wow.
0: Yeah, which is a lot. And it's so cool because like they all point the same way because they're like facing the sun, you know?
1: Oh, wait, that is trippy.
0: Yeah. It's so cool there. I think it's so beautiful. I feel like it's the best in like August and September. Well, September, it kind of starts to, like, it's still beautiful, but, like, you can tell that the season is coming to an end. But August is the time to go, I think. And it's so cool. It's open every day this month until September 6th. And there's so much you can do. They have farm animals there. They have lots of, like, cool photo stations, and they change it up every year. They have play areas for anyone who wants to play on a playground. They have hay rides. They have, like, little crafts you can do. They have a cafe where you can get ice cream and snacks. And they do a special kids' day every Thursday where every child gets a special treat and a take-home craft. And, yeah, I don't know. They've just got lots of cool stuff. And on Friday, they got You Cut BOGO, which is, like, buy one, get one free. Sunflowers in the patch where you can cut sunflowers and take them home, which is super cool. I think sunflowers are, like, my favorite flowers. They're just so cool.
1: They are very cool. I wonder what happens if the sun's not out. Like, if it's raining and there's clouds over it.
0: That's true.
1: Where are they pointing? Like, I wonder if they can still feel the sun.
0: That is a really good question. We are going to answer that question after this song. This is Surf Curse, and the song is called It Followed Me.

0: I got the answer to the question you guys have all been waiting for.
1: I'm ready.
0: The reason why sunflowers, or how they move, is they have internal clock cycles. And when it's the morning, the west side of the plant grows faster than the east side, causing it to move towards the east. And then at night, the east side grows faster than the west, causing it to move to the west.
1: So cool.
0: It follows the sun.
1: It's crazy. Yeah,
0: it's all internal too, which is crazy.
1: It is. I feel like I never knew that, but like that's like so fascinating. Mm-hmm. And I guess the reason that sunflowers do this and other plants don't is because sunflowers have like different purposes, so they prefer to use their energy to move because it costs a lot of energy for a plant to move while it's like doing other things. But instead of using their energy to make seeds, they use it to move. And other colors rely on their bright colors and like their sweet smells instead of movement to get attention from bugs. And the other reason is that is because of stiff stems. Most plant stems harden as they grow and they can't bend back and forth. But sunflowers are just cool. They're awesome.
0: I just like that.
1: Yeah. Well, thank you so much for tuning in to this episode of Let's Talk Music. I hope you all enjoyed.
0: Thanks, guys.
1: Yeah.
0: And gals.
1: Thanks for joining.
0: Thank you.
1: Yeah, it was fun. Okay. Bye, everyone. Have a great rest of your day.
2: .ca or CFUR.ca. Every once in a while, a resident of Prince George Clayley-Tenay does something daring, something bold that catches our attention. Today is one of those such days. As one of our citizens, Michelle Connolly, is about to embark on an expedition of sorts this Friday, August 7th. We join her now over the line as she packs and prepares for a journey that can really only be had in British Columbia. Michelle, are you organized? Are you ready for the grand excursion?
3: I'm a little nervous, but I'm getting there. I'm pulling together everything I need for the trip.
2: This journey, maybe you're able to pack light for it, but you are going to do something on the Fraser River that not everybody has done. Can you tell us a little bit about what you're about to embark on?
3: Yeah, so I'm taking part in something called the Fraser River Challenge. So it's been organized by Finn Donnelly, who swam the Fraser River in 1995 and then again in 2000. And so he's pulled together some swimmers, myself included, to basically do a swim relay down the Fraser from the headwaters to the mouth.
2: So if someone walked up to me and said, you know, hey, I'm going to swim the Fraser River, I think I'd say, no way, I'm not going to do that. What sparked your sense of adventure to go ahead and join in on this float down our province's perhaps most famous river?
3: Yeah, so two reasons. The first is that I really like the water, and the second is that this is an important initiative because it's meant to raise awareness of and fundraise for Indigenous-led conservation in the Fraser River headwaters. So it's meant to bring attention to the fact that, you know, we've committed to protect 30 by 30. So that's that means 30% of nature by 2030. And so the initiative's being led by the Fraser River Keeper and the Indigenous Stewardship Fund.
2: So this isn't the first time this has happened. Finn Donnelly did this before and was raising awareness. How many times has he done this then? This is your first time down the river, but it's not his first time. You're under some familiar leadership.
3: Yeah, he did it for the first time in 1995 and then in 2000. And he'll be in the raft when we are swimming. And I actually remember when he popped out of the river in Vancouver back in 1995. I was a teenager, and I was there. So kind of cool to think that all this time later, I'm taking part in it.
2: Wow. How long does it take to float down the Fraser River?
3: Well, this time it's going to take about 30 days. I actually don't know how long it took him, but he did it alone, and we have a relay situation. So, you know, it was just him the first couple times it happened, which makes me think like, yeah, we could do this. There's the swimming is spread across at least three people and sometimes four people for every leg.
2: Oh my gosh. How long are your relay sessions? Is it one day at a time or a couple hours at a time? Or how often do you switch with your other two swimming companions?
3: every hour. So I will be in the water for an hour, and then someone will spell off, and the next person will go in for an hour, and then the third person, and we'll just rotate like that. And when there is a fourth person, they will be part of that rotation as well.
2: And I imagine this is part of the raising of the awareness, but it's not necessarily a safe thing to do to float down the Fraser River. I mean, like right here in Prince George, Fraser River looks fairly calm. It might be high or low at times, which, you know, increases how quickly it's flowing or how much volume is going through. And any river has certain hazards, like logs floating through it or whatever that might bonk you in the head. But the Fraser River can be pretty challenging at times. I'm thinking of places like Hell's Gate, which is perilous part of the journey. I hope you're getting out of the river for these big rapids. Is that right?
3: Yeah.
2: Thank goodness.
3: The rafting company that's doing this that we're with, it's called RiverTech, and this is their business, is in bringing people up and down the river. So they're experts, and they're very safety oriented. And of course, you know, all of us are very deeply invested in not having one of us die. So yeah, it's going to be as safe as possible. And we're with a very, very experienced team of people. And of course, you know, the three swimmers, all of us have been training. So, you know, our fitness levels are pretty good. And yeah, obviously, we're very interested in staying alive for this trip in order for it to be successful.
2: Again, part of the awareness aspect, I imagine, amidst the safety component, isn't just the natural features that could present a hazard in the river, but perhaps more the human-made features. Do you want to talk a little bit about the human components that you might encounter along the river that potentially you are raising some awareness of?
3: Well, you know, the Fraser River has gotten a lot of pressure from things like pollution, and of course, there's been a lot of industrial logging and road building in the watershed. So yeah, human impacts have had quite an effect on this watershed for, you know, decades. And what we're trying to do is encourage protection of some of the most important and biodiverse habitats in the Fraser River watershed in order to kind of, I guess, stop those impacts from happening. The Fraser River is extremely culturally important. It's important for food. It's important for wildlife. It's important for a lot of things. Something like this is meant to bring attention to how precious the watershed is, encourage people to care for it, and formalize protection of some of these places.
2: You know, is there protective gear that you're wearing as you jump into the water? Are you donning a helmet or any other protective gear? Are you coating yourself with Vaseline to protect you from the cold as well?
3: We've got wetsuits, so we're covered head to toe in neoprene. So we've got little hoods and goggles and gloves and booties and a whole wetsuit set up. So yeah, we're protected from the cold and the elements wearing that. So we'll be stretching all that stuff on every morning, and bright colors so that the people in the raft can see us. So we'll be wearing that gear.
2: Where are you dropping in, and will there be some kind of ceremony we can watch online perhaps, or where can we follow your journey? Where does it begin? We know where it ends, which is the mouth of the Fraser, but are you dropping in right at the headwaters?
3: Pretty close, yeah, in Taizhong or Tijon. So we start on Friday morning, and yeah, there will be a special water ceremony when we start. And apparently there's a track, we have a tracker, and people can follow where we're going on the website. And they can also follow on the Fraser River Keeper social media. One of the swimmers, her name's Naomi Devine. She's actually kind of a really clever comms social media expert. And so she's actually running it for the trip. She will be keeping, people can keep tabs by going to the Fraser River Keeper channels and to the website.
2: And we talked a little bit about, you know, why the three of you, or actually the team of you, are embarking on this adventure to raise awareness for the Fraser River and the pollution therein. But perhaps you can speak to more of your own personal motivation and maybe the motivation of your teammates.
3: Yeah, well, I do advocacy for nature in my personal time. I run a grassroots group called Conservation North, and we educate people and advocate for the protection of natural ecosystems, in particular forests. And yeah, that's a personal passion of mine, is being in nature and, you know, doing work to try and protect these places. We're in an era where wildlife are seriously at risk from habitat loss for the most part. Not yet climate change, but habitat loss is the most important impact, and specifically from industrial activity. So yeah, this is quite personal for me, not just because I get to spend 30 days just on the river and being surrounded by nature for the most part, but I feel like this is actually a really important thing to do to bring attention to this issue and to support Indigenous communities in protecting places in their territories. So one of the cool things about this trip is that we'll be going through various territories and people from different communities will be joining the swim. So we'll actually have women doing legs of the swim with us from various communities on the way down. Yeah, I mean, I love being in the water. I don't really feel human if I'm just inside and in the house all the time, and I need to get out in nature in order to feel like a real human being. So I'm personally excited about this because I basically get to just sort of surround myself in natural environments for 30 days, which I don't get a lot of chances to do these days, to go on long nature trips. And I'm just really personally looking forward to that, just being away from screens and computers.
2: You mentioned other women may join you on this journey. Is this primarily women participating in this swim?
3: Yes, all the swimmers are women. That was something, I guess, Finn decided he wanted to do. So yes, all the swimmers all the way down are female. I should also add that there's also someone walking down, and there are going to be also canoe journeys. So people are also doing legs of the river in canoes, and these folks have donated money. They will be participating as well. So it's a walk, a canoe, and a swim, and all the swimmers are women. So yeah, our core team, myself, Isabel, and Naomi, and then the swimmers that are joining us during the swim.
2: Oh my gosh, so it's almost a whole flotilla, plus land and sea is active here.
3: That's right, yes. The guy walking, his name is Justin Smith, and people can follow him as well. And then, yeah, there'll be people in canoes where they've set up, they call them canoe journeys.
2: Gotcha. And it might take Justin a little longer to get to the destination, I imagine. Walking sometimes takes longer than the natural flow of the Fraser River. But you will all be united at the mouth of the Fraser at some point.
3: That's right. Yes, that's the idea.
2: I imagine there are a few fears that you may have to overcome on this journey. I don't know. You know, do you have a game plan if a sturgeon approaches you? Or is there anything that you're not looking forward to on this journey, and how do you plan to overcome it?
3: Yeah, you're the fourth person in a few days to mention sturgeon. Yeah. I mean, they're beautiful fish, but yeah, I saw that story in the news from, I guess it was a couple months ago, where those guys pulled up a massive 11-foot sturgeon. I'm cool with the sturgeon staying at the bottom. I've heard of stories of people swimming and then seeing a sturgeon. I hope that doesn't happen, because I would probably freak out a little bit. But yeah, I mean, there's something about being kind of tossed around in the water that makes you sort of feel really good. So I can't say there's much that I'm worried about. It's going to be chilly in the Upper Fraser, like it'll be cold, but we'll have wetsuits, and you know, you heat up pretty quickly when you're in the water. I used to do like winter surfing off of Tofino, and it's actually not as cold as it seems. You warm up pretty quickly when you're wearing a wetsuit. So no, I mean, maybe cold mornings, just discomforts associated with like camping, but I don't know. It's all part of the experience. So no, there isn't really much that I'm afraid of there.
2: All right. Is there any particular area of the river you're not looking forward to going through, for natural reasons or maybe unnatural reasons?
3: Yeah, the Lower Fraser is the stretch that I'm probably not looking forward to. I think we live in the best part of it.
2: Okay.
3: Biased towards the Upper Fraser because it's wild and a lot cleaner. When I remember seeing Finn pop out in 95 at Dee's Island after he, you know, swum through the Lower Fraser, and what I remember is that his face was covered in these red blotches, and someone told me it was from pollution. I've actually never asked him that, but I do remember it pretty clearly, and I think that stretch I'm not super excited about because of the pollutants that are in it, and it's just an area that has a lot more human impacts, you know?
2: Good for you for hopping in.
3: Thanks.
2: All right. Joining us over the line in Prince George Clayley today is Michelle Connolly, who's getting ready to take the plunge in the Fraser River Challenge. You can follow her journey online at FraserRiverKeeper.ca, Fraser River Keeper on Instagram, as she and other participants dive into the water Friday, August 7th at Tête Jaune, arrive in Prince George on Monday, August 17th, depart Tuesday, August 18th, and emerge from the Fraser River Delta at Garry Point Park in the Lower Mainland on Friday, September 4th. 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
3: Thank you so much, Ian. I will.
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0: The following program may include content that is not suitable for all audiences, including but not limited to
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7: And I'm Alyssa Arneson, and we are the Angels. This is a song off my album Waltzes, and it's called Good Time Girl.

0: so beautiful. That was amazing. Oh, my gosh. You. Your harmonies you. Are, like, so amazing. That was, yeah, you're most welcome. That was so, so amazing. For anybody that misses this interview, you're missing out. We just had our own, like, secret little live performance. That was super cool. Thank you for tuning in to CFUR 88.7 FM. My name is Grace, and today I am joined by the Angels. The trio met in a 100-year-old log cabin and bonded over their love of honky tonk, and from that came the Angels, Dana, Rena, and Alyssa. Sorry. Thank you for being here. Would you like to introduce yourselves?
1: Hi.
0: Hello.
2: Hello.
1: My name's Alyssa.
3: I'm Dana Lee.
2: And I'm Rena V.
0: Amazing.
1: Yeah.
2: We are the Angels.
1: We are the Angels.
0: We're so excited to have you. I'm very intrigued by this 100-year-old cabin. Tell me about it.
1: It's an old Boy Scout and Girl Guide headquarters. So it's like an old log cabin that was built as a clubhouse for Boy Scouts and Girl Guides, and it's still operating as such. It's like one of the oldest buildings that's still standing, I think, in Nelson. And we sometimes put on little DIY shows there. It can hold like 50 people. And so when we met there, it was because we were all playing a show there together.
0: Oh, that's so cool.
1: Yeah.
0: That sounds like that's a really cool venue to have there. That's awesome. And how long have the three of you been playing together for now?
2: Well, so I think that show when we met was 3 years ago.
1: It might have been 3 years ago. Yeah.
2: And that was the start of our friendship. And then maybe 2 years ago, we started singing honky tonk tunes together with like a honky tonk outfit in the Kootenays. And we sing like classic country songs, Dolly Parton, Emmylou Harris, that kind of thing. And so the three of us did the vocals for that. And so we did harmonies together. And then we were like, we like this. We want to do this all the time.
3: We like this and we like each other, and so it just felt like a great way to make all the dreams happen.
0: Yeah. Oh, that's awesome. So yeah. So has honky tonk been a part of each of your individual like lives forever, or was it something that came along the way?
3: I'd say in a way for me, although my dad is anti-country music, but I grew up in a very small farm town in Manitoba, and so of course there's like adjacent music to that everywhere. Mm-hmm. And the culture of it is there for sure. It's like the heart of it.
0: Cool.
3: Yeah.
2: I'm from Toronto, so not a lot of like honky tonk culture there, but growing up I always loved country music, and yeah, I've always loved country music, so getting to now play classic country songs that I've loved for so long is such a pleasure.
1: I feel like from a really young age, it was a part of my life because my dad played country music. And so he would be like touring around to like small town halls in Saskatchewan, which is where I grew up. And like as a kid, like my mom and like all us kids would be like running around and dancing and two-stepping. And like, so that was part of our life kind of when I was a kid.
0: That's really cool. Mm-hmm. I think honky tonk is like one of those kinds of music. I don't know. It just like brings people together. And I think it's so cool. It's one of my favorite shows to go to. And I feel like I have no idea how to dance to honky tonk. But there's always somebody there who's like, hey, I'll show you. And I'm like, it's such a cool like community that it creates.
3: Totally. It's also so fun to dress up for that.
0: Yes.
3: It's so fun to put on a cute little country dress, put on some boots.
0: It totally
3: get on the dance
0: is.
3: Floor.
0: Yeah. Yeah. Yeah.

0: That's so exciting. So this is the beginning of your tour. Is there any places you're like particularly looking forward to going to?
1: I think,
2: Dawson
1: yeah,
2: City.
1: Dawson, I think we maybe curated this whole tour around going to Dawson City. So, and Kino Fest, I guess they were both. There's the Dawson City Honky Tonk happening this upcoming weekend, not this weekend, but the next. And then Kino Fest is happening after that. And we wanted to make that happen. And so we're like, let's just tour up there
0: Yeah.
1: and make a thing of it.
0: That's awesome.
1: Yeah.
0: Yeah, I've been seeing lots about the fest and
1: Nice.
0: it looks like there's a lot of really cool artists going and yeah, it looks like fun.
1: Yeah.
0: Yeah. Oh, that's awesome. So, random question, but when you're on tour, is there like anything specific that you really miss from home? I'm always so curious. Like, I don't know. I feel like I would miss my home's coffee.
2: I think that's fair. I feel like we like have to be strategic about like coffee.
0: Yeah.
2: Coffee and bathrooms.
3: Yeah,
2: Those
3: I
2: are
3: feel
2: the
3: like we
2: things.
3: planned ahead for coffee, so we have a lot of like local Nelson coffee with
1: It's
3: us too.
0: good.
1: Yeah. My bed.
0: Yeah,
1: That's the
0: totally.
1: classic tried and true answer. Yeah.
3: And my dog. I think I'll say my
0: Aw.
3: dog and my partner.
0: Yeah.
3: We do have a dog on tour with us, though. We've got Dana's dog, Ressie, on tour, so he's like the substitute dog for all of us.
0: Aw.
1: Yeah.
0: That's cute. Aw, I love that you all brought a dog. That's awesome. Does the dog come to the shows too?
1: He was at yesterday's show.
0: Aw.
3: Yeah.
1: I'm sure that he will be at shows.
0: Nice.
1: Yeah.
0: That's awesome.
1: We're gonna make it happen.
0: You need a support dog.
1: Yeah,
2: hundred
0: It's important.
2: percent.
0: Yeah.
2: We were thinking about changing our band name to Russie and the Angels. That's his name. Russie.
0: Aw.
2: Yeah.
0: That's really
1: We need
0: cute.
1: to get him some wings.
2: Yeah.
0: Yeah.
3: A little halo and some wings.
1: Yeah.
3: Yeah. He's kind of like our de facto manager.
1: Yeah.
0: That's awesome. The fourth band member behind the scenes.
1: Exactly.
0: Odd. Where'd you come up with the band name The Angels? Was there anything particular that inspired that name?
3: Well,
1: We playing this honky tonk thing that we were doing in the Kootenays. We were under the name Kootenay Country Club, and we were putting together
0: Okay.
1: shows, and it was kind of this dream of a couple local people. I feel like Steve headed that up pretty strongly, you and Steve. And I felt very privileged to be asked to come sing, and I was like, yes, country music with a full band, and everyone just like gets to have fun. And then in those practices, the three of us were singing, and we were the rest of the band would reference us being like the Angels should like do a part here, or you know,
0: Aw.
1: just as because we were like joking about being the Honky Tonk Angels, which
0: Yeah.
1: is a classic term, a very classic term. And then we were like, we did like workshop a couple names when we were like, let's just sing together. Maybe we can put a name on our little thing, even though we're like just singing for fun, like we can put a name on it. And we kept coming back to the Angels, but as innocent as it sounds, it's less sweet.
2: Yeah, like the history of a honky tonk angel is like a barroom girl. So it's like a good time girl who's in the bars. And
0: Yeah.
2: there historically were some country songs written about honky tonk angels sort of being like troublemakers and home wreckers and that kind of thing.
0: Yeah. I think you all, okay, I didn't know that. I didn't know like that's what the term meant. So in my head, I was just like, oh, they do sound like angels.
1: I think it does play into that a little bit because, I mean, people love to hear, people including us, love to hear three-part harmonies. It is just like a special thing. So
0: Yeah.
1: it is fun to be like, well, also we're a choir,
2: Yeah, it's a bit of like an
1: an angel
2: angel
1: choir.
2: like
0: Yeah.
2: choral moment. Yeah.
0: The harmonies that the three of you do together are very, very beautiful.
1: Thank you.
3: Thank you.
0: Was harmonies something like I remember as a kid trying to learn how I was awful at
1: Thanks.
0: was it something that like you just had the ear for growing up or something that came maybe along the way?
2: I think we all have like different experiences with like how we came to learn harmonies. Like for me, it was actually like something I had to try really hard to do. It didn't come naturally to me. I had to kind of like figure it out over time, but I sang in choirs in school and that helped me learn for sure.
0: Cool.
1: My background is Mennonite, and I feel like every Mennonite knows how to sing. Not every Mennonite, but like I think that it's in my genes. There's so many Mennonite musicians out there. It's overflowing, and I for me also, like, growing up in the church, it was pretty natural to like learn harmonies and for my family to like break out in song, and everyone has a different harmony. So yeah.
0: Oh, that's so cool.
3: That's so dreamy. I feel like I'm kind of self-taught harmony girly, and kind of my background in harmony, I kind of want to say, is like pop punk music.
0: Oh, okay.
3: Quite E2 and like Good Charlotte.
0: Cool.
3: Because I feel like they have really like simple harmonies. True. They're just like stacking thirds and stuff. So I would listen to that and I'd be able to pick it out, and then I would like sing the harmony. And so that's how I learned it. And then I would be like forcing all my friends to be like, okay, you sing this and now I'm going to sing this. And trying to like make my own little choirs happen all the time.
0: That's so cool. I was actually going to ask this. That's funny that you brought that up. Have you guys ever dabbled in any other genres? Because I just think it's cool to like hear, like, sometimes people will say they're like into folk music, but they like grew up playing metal music or something. And I'm like, what? Like, how does that relate?
1: I definitely wanted to be an indie rock artist for a long time. And there's like a lot of my like early music that I would have dreamt to go in that direction. One of my favorite bands is Land of Talk.
0: Okay.
1: And I wanted to like be on stage and like have like screeching guitars.
0: Yeah. Cool.
3: Honestly, that's cool. Me too. We should do that.
1: Okay, done. Turn around.
2: Yeah, somehow we've never had this conversation. Yeah. Like, wait, what are we doing? Let's
0: whipping out the honky tonk and then some indie rock.
1: Yeah.
0: Yeah.
3: Totally. I love an artist who can like genre bend and like be genre fluid, and that's kind of the kind of artist that I want to be. Like, I want to just be able to do any genre that I want when I decide to do it. So
0: yeah,
2: I feel like I had this like big influence of like the like Riot Girl like 90s kind of like music when I was first songwriting, and I was like writing folk music. I was like writing like angry folk music. Yeah, a little bit.
0: That's cool. You like let it out in your own way. I like that. That's awesome.
2: Yeah.
0: Oh, cool. Well, I like the honky tonk, but I'm just obsessed with honky tonk. I just think it's so cool. I love it. So the three of you also have your own individual projects. Tell me a little more about what you do individually.
3: Well, my name is Rena V, and I have a project called Rena V and the Real Bad Times, and it's what do I say about that? I guess it's like a lot of songs that I wrote after my sister passed away, and she passed away from an overdose, and so I've written a lot of songs about her, and then I've actually lost a lot of people since then to overdose, and so it's kind of like a grief project. And definitely I was using songwriting as like a way to process all of that. And so, yeah, I have a band. They're back in the Kootenays. And we play shows together. And we're currently in the process of recording an album. So hopefully that will be coming out in the next year or so.
0: That is exciting. And I do truly think that making music like you're making is so important, because they can be hard subjects to talk about. And I feel like music is a really important way to like know that there's people out there that relate.
3: Totally. Yeah, I love playing those songs and having people come up to me after and sharing their stories or like giving me a hug or
0: yeah,
3: it's a really nice way to connect with people. Gets right to the heart of the matter, you know.
0: Yes. Yeah. Well, I'm really looking forward to hearing that album.
3: Thank you.
1: It's gonna be so beautiful.
0: Yeah,
2: big time.
3: Speaking of big time.
2: Oh, wow. I just said that, but I didn't even mean to.
1: Well, my name is Dana Lee, and I recorded an album just over a year ago with my friends Liam Duncan and Austin Barahoniak from Winnipeg. So I'm from the prairies originally, and I went back home. I left the mountains and went to the flatlands, and I recorded an album with a bunch of friends, And that is something that comes out in October, and I've slowly started to release singles, and that's been very fun. I have like people that I, friends in the Kootenays that I play with pretty often, but I don't think like I have like a set band yet. But the personal project is very like focused on this one album right now, which I'm really excited about. I would say it's like my debut album, although I have like old EPs and such out. But it's very fun and it's a lot of work, and here we go.
0: Nice. Yeah. That's awesome. I listened to the couple singles that have released and they were awesome.
1: Thank you.
0: Yeah.
1: Thank
0: and
1: you.
0: Collaborations are fun. Yeah. I think it's so cool to see like musicians bringing other musicians into it, and you just get to learn about other people, and yeah, that's so cool.
1: Totally.
0: It's exciting.
2: My name's Alyssa Arneson, and I put out a record in January. It's called Waltzes.
0: Yay.
2: And it's a collection of waltzes that I've written, plus one that my dad wrote when he was, like, back in the day when he was younger. And I was really lucky to receive some arts funding from Creative BC, and so I was able to bring out an engineer who I admire, Micah Ehrenberg from Manitoba,
0: so
2: The Secret
0: cool.
2: Beach. Yeah, and so him and his partner, Casey Lee Anderson, came out and she helped produce it. And we had like a bunch of friends on the record who were local, including Dana and Rena. They both sing on the album. And yeah, it felt like it was sort of like a collection of songs that I've had from over the years that I was ready to compile and put together and put out, and it's just really nice to have that out now and have something that's more like representative of what I'm doing now. Like Dana, I also have other recordings out from over the past 15 years, but I had never been able to like really hone in and make like a body of work that felt like it was like professionally made. Most of them were like bedroom recordings and basement recordings kind of style.
0: Yeah.
2: So this is something that I'm really happy I got an opportunity to do. And yeah, it's out everywhere. You can find it
0: everywhere. Oh, that's amazing. I took a listen as well. I listen to all your music, but and it was so cool. It's so cool to like go down the rabbit hole, I think, too, of like all the other musicians as well. And it's kind of like I suctioned up a lot of time at work listening and looking into everyone. That's so cool though. And I think it's really like one of my favorite things is hearing like the bedroom recordings of an artist. And I think it's cool to hear that and then hear a project that's done like with Creative BC or something. And it's just cool to hear how it progresses over time and all of that. So yeah, that's awesome. You all are busy. You're all doing a lot.
3: Yeah, we're trying.
2: Yeah.
0: Yeah, that's awesome. Well, you are doing a great job. Touring is also like it's a lot. It's hard. It's mm-hmm. tiring. And I feel like people don't realize how much goes into the behind the scenes of like planning mm-hmm. and booking and social media and then
3: totally.
0: Showing up, and it's a lot. It's a lot. Yeah.
3: Yeah.
0: That's super exciting though. So what are the future plans for the band in the next year or so?
2: Oof. Great question.
1: Yeah. We should ask ourselves this question.
3: Yeah, this is good. You're helping us. We're having like a band
2: right,
3: meeting.
2: That's
3: right,
2: that's what we're supposed to be talking about.
1: I truly feel like all of our individual projects help shape this like one project that we have together. Yeah. In a way that like the things that we're producing individually, we get to then do it as a group.
0: Mm-hmm.
1: And like maybe we go on another tour. I feel like the special thing about this little group is that like we can just go to three people in a car, go to like drive to Vancouver, play a show, and it's a band, you
0: mm-hmm.
1: know? And it's like we're friends and we're singing, but it's a band.
0: Yeah.
3: Yeah.
2: Yeah, it's kind of a special like hybrid project because like we're really supporting each other's music
0: mm-hmm.
2: and everything that we're performing on this tour is like they are songs that we've all written as individual artists, but we're performing them together and we're like supporting each other. And so we're really like we're like the angels as an umbrella, but really were like promoting our individual work as well.
0: Yeah.
1: Maybe a goal for in the next year is to start writing music together.
3: Yeah. Mm-hmm. I feel like that is the goal for the next year. And yeah. we kind of have started.
1: Yeah. It's true.
3: A little bit.
1: Wink, wink.
3: Wink, wink. Yeah, I feel like goals, in my mind, the goals are like writing some songs together, maybe having them recorded.
1: Yeah.
2: Yeah.
3: Maybe doing this again, if it goes well. Mm-hmm. If this tour goes well.
0: That's awesome.
2: So far, so good.
3: So far, it's been great.
0: It's honestly so great to see, like, people supporting each other and collaborating. It's inspiring. And it's just, like, nice to know that there's, like, a strong community. That's doing good. Mm-hmm. Yeah.
3: Yeah. I feel like we do come from a strong community of musicians, like, back in the Kootenays. There's mm-hmm. a really tight community. And, like, I feel like collaboration is the spice of life. It's what's fun about doing music. Like, it's such a collaborative thing. You get to do it with other people. My partner is, like, a visual artist.
0: Cool.
3: And they're always, like, talking about how they're kind of jealous that music is, like, I get to do it with other people.
0: Yeah.
3: You know? Versus, like, visual art is a little bit more solo. So, yeah, it's fun.
0: Absolutely. I think music is, like, just such a cool universal language. Like, everyone can speak it, mm-hmm. and whether you can play it or not, like, I just feel like it's inclusive, and it's just awesome. It's so cool.
3: Totally.
0: Yeah. Yeah. 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
0: 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We'll see you soon. 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
1: Jane Goodall had one last message for Canadians.
2: I'm inviting you to take part in Jane Goodall's Hike for Hope. With this hike, you're stepping into the natural world. Each step you take is a gentle reminder that each one of us matters. Each one of us has a role to play. Let's take action for the planet, and let's take it together. Thank you so much.
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0: When life feels complicated, the best way to get back into the spirit is by dancing at Zumba in the Park at Clayle Tenay Memorial Bandshell every second Tuesday in August. 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All fitness levels are welcome. In case of rain, Zumba in the Park will be held at the YMCA. 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

He was an all-star on the blue line. He was a donut entrepreneur. He was a good old North Ontario boy, and he was tough as

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5: 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Every once in a while, a resident of Prince George Cladley Tene does something daring, something bold, that catches our attention. Today is one of those such days, as one of our citizens, Michelle Connolly, is about to embark on an expedition of sorts this Friday, August 7th. We join her now over the line